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1: But be accommodating, and that's why he was such an effective legislator. And I should say, I mean, Lindsey, like I said, he was an old-time poll. He had voted for President Obama's nominees to the court and for ambassadorships, for cabinet positions. And he was very bipartisan in that way, in a way that he felt the Democrats weren't on that day.
2: Lindsey Graham did support American allies. He was very proud of that. He was very vocal about that. He supported military intervention in many places around the world during his time in office. Most recently, that included support for the war with Iran. And we should note that he pushed Trump on financial and military support for Ukraine. Do you have a memory of him that really encapsulates how he thought of foreign policy?
1: Yes. When I was in Turkey, about 18 months of my time there were spent trying to get Sweden into NATO over Turkey's objection. And one of my real allies at that time was Lindsey Graham, because there were things that Turkey wanted from the United States Congress. And Lindsey was as good as anybody at working those deals and working that issue.
2: Did you ever really confront your differences over Trump? He became an inside advisor to Trump, and the rise of Trump, I think it's fair to say, cost you your career in the Senate.
1: Oh, we talked about it. He knew where I was, and he appreciated that. And I knew where he was, and I appreciated that as well. So we were still friends to the end. And I just knew that he was always trying to move the country in the right direction. So, yeah, we talked about it, but remained very good friends throughout.
2: Jeff Flake is a former U.S. Senator for Arizona. Senator, thank you.
1: Thank you.
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7: I'm Janine Herbst with these headlines. The U.S. is launching more strikes against Iran this evening. U.S. Central Command says its aim is to degrade their ability to attack civilian vessels. The back-and-forth strikes began after Iran fired warning shots at a tanker attempting to transit through a different route on the Strait of Hormuz, which Tehran says is now closed to all traffic. Republican Senator Lindsey Graham died last night at the age of 71. The Washington, D.C. medical examiner says he died of an aortic dissection, a tear in the main artery. Funeral arrangements are pending. And in men's tennis, Jannik Sinner defended his title at Wimbledon today, beating Alexander Zverev in four sets to win his second straight men's singles title. I'm Janine Herbst, NPR News.

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0: Before we go tonight, that trip to Baker's is my last as a correspondent at this network. I've worked at NPR for forever, and I've told thousands and thousands of stories. 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
8: Hey y'all, Sam Sanders here. Today on my show with KCRW, writer, producer, and actor Ryan O'Connell. You probably know Ryan from his Netflix series from a few years ago called Special. It was a semi-autobiographical comedy drama based on Ryan's experiences as a gay millennial living with cerebral palsy. Ryan has now penned a new book of essays. It's called Inspiration Porn. It's full of musings on disability, sexuality, family, Hollywood, and just making it in the world today.
9: Because we live in a really poisonous industry where failure is seen as contagious, you are meant to project this sense of life being just one green light after another.
8: Plus, we unpack Madonna's new album, Confessions 2, and talk about what it says about the state of pop music. All that after these headlines.
1: Live from NPR News in Washington, I'm Janine Herbst. Texas Republican Congressman Michael McCaul is mourning the loss of his mentor, Republican Senator Lindsey Graham, who died last night at the age of 71. NPR's Claudia Grisales has more.
10: McCaul said he met with Zelensky separately to discuss he and Graham's joint work on a Russia sanctions bill that has been in the works for the past year. Now, McCaul wants to rename the bill in Graham's honor to mark one of his final legacies.
11: He knew how to work politically to get the things that he really wanted to get done. But I knew in his heart, he cared deeply about foreign policy in the United States.
10: Graham announced Friday that the White House was on board with the Russia sanctions bill. He also told reporters after his meeting with Zelensky, he was more optimistic than ever. They had found a new formula to finally end Russia's war with Ukraine. Claudia DeSalles, NPR News.
1: The U.S. is again attacking Iran this evening after the two countries traded strikes last night, following Iran firing warning shots at a Cyprus-flagged tanker transiting the strait in an alternate route that hugs the
5: coast of Iran. But Iran says that's a violation of the Memorandum of Understanding and says the strait is now closed. President Trump says the ceasefire is over, and he says Iran's new supreme leader is throwing around threatening words. NPR's Mara Liasson has more.
7: Trump's posted, quote, 1,000 missiles are locked and loaded and aimed at the Islamic Republic of Iran. He was responding to a threat from the Iranians that they wanted to kill him to take revenge for the Israeli and U.S. strikes that killed the supreme leader of Iran and many members of his family. Iran has promised to avenge his death. And that doesn't make it easier to get a peace deal here.
5: NPR's Mara Liasson reporting. The Memphis Safe Task Force, which is designed to make the city safer, is under scrutiny after two deadly officer-involved shootings in a week. President Trump formed the task force last fall, and it includes a mix of National Guard, local police, and federal agents. Mariana Bacallao of member station WPLN has more.
12: A DEA agent with the task force fatally shot a 47-year-old man last week, just days after a Tennessee guardsman fatally shot a 20-year-old. These shootings, along with three others, are still under investigation by the state. Memphis District Attorney Stephen Mulroy points to the way officers are trained for the task force. In trainings he observed, Mulroy says instructors mocked the concept of de-escalation and referenced the prosecution of the officers accused of killing George Floyd and Eric Garner as witch hunts. Other Tennessee DAs have rejected Mulroy's statement, saying it undermines prosecutors and law enforcement to promote a political ideology. For NPR News, I'm Mariana Bacallao in Nashville.
5: You're listening to NPR News. Toronto police are looking for suspects after a deadly shooting took place at a festival last night. NPR's Shondalise Duster has more.
10: At least two people are dead and at least four others are injured after a shooting at a street festival in Toronto on Saturday night. Toronto police say gunfire was exchanged between two people at the Salsa on St. Clair Festival, an annual event celebrating Latin culture. Two firearms were recovered and investigators are working through at least three crime scenes. Organizers of the festival said in a statement they are, quote, shocked and deeply saddened by the shooting. They also said the festival will not continue on Sunday. At least 13,000 people were attending the festival when the shooting occurred, and no arrests have been made. At least 33 shootings have occurred in the city this year, according to Toronto police data. Shondalise Duster, NPR News.
5: In southern Spain, hundreds of firefighters are battling through a heat wave against a massive wildfire that's killed at least 12 people since last week. Rising humidity and easing winds are helping slow the spread of the flames. Officials say most of those killed had ignored shelter-in-place orders. Some 1,400 people were forced to flee their homes. Cameron Carunian returned to his home in the community of Bedar after evacuating.
13: Well, we were informed by the police that at 4 o'clock this afternoon, we can go home. Hopefully, we have a home to go to.
5: 20 people are still listed as missing, and officials say it's one of Spain's deadliest fires. Many of the dead were from Belgium or from Britain. I'm Janine Herbst, and you're listening to NPR News from Washington.
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20: Hey, y'all, it's the Sam Sanders Show from KCRW, all about the things that entertain us. Thank you so much for listening. This week, writer, producer, and actor Ryan O'Connell. He has a new book of essays out. It's called Inspiration Porn. But first, Madonna has a new album, Confessions 2. Usually, I love Madonna. But after several hours sitting with this new record on repeat, I'm not sure I like it. There's just one song that really sums up all my feelings. It's called Bring Your Love.

0: got Madonna featuring Sabrina Carpenter. I want to like it, but the vocals are so processed and digitized that the whole thing ends up sounding like a robot to me, like an AI version of Madonna, and not Madonna herself. But the big question for me here is, what even is Madonna anymore? What kind of music and performance do I expect from a pop star who seemed for decades eternally young and eternally new, but is now a 67-year-old pop star referencing herself? I took all these big feelings and questions to Lewis Niebuhr. He's a musicologist at the University of Nevada, Reno. We had a very good kiki, and I ended up in a better place with Confessions 2 by the end of this chat. Enjoy.
1: So my first impression was, love the first half. Second half is a lot smarter, and it's going to take me a little bit of time to fall in love with. I don't know, it's just, it's really, really good, but it's that cool down. But I don't think it's cool down, and I don't know, it's hard to describe, but I feel like maybe we're getting to the point where Madonna can be like a record, like an actual album, where the A side is just nonstop party, and the B side is her being more, I guess, more thoughtful about, more retrospective about her own life.
2: Mm-hmm. Well, and that was the thing that was kind of giving me pause. You know, so much of what I love about Madonna as a pop star is that she is the ultimate chameleon. You know, there was 15, 20 years in my youth where every 3 years she was someone different, you know?
1: Yeah.
2: She was a different version of herself. Oh, now she does Kabbalah. Oh, she just discovered voguing and will make you learn it. Oh, now she makes R&B records with baby facing and background vocals. Oh, wait, she's going to be British for a few years. And that kind of shape-shifting was kind of what I loved about Madonna, the idea of a pop star as a chameleon. And what threw me for a loop in this one, Confessions 2, is that it's not so much Madonna shape-shifting into a new form. It is Madonna referencing one of her older forms. And the self-reference is what I'm still scratching my head about. I don't know if I like it or hate it. I don't know if it's lazy or smart. But it doesn't feel like the shape-shifter Madonna that I grew up with, if that makes sense.
1: Yeah, that's interesting. I think I disagree because
2: I feel like
1: this Madonna is an adult Madonna. Do you know what I mean? I feel like...
2: But she's referencing like Debbie Mazar in the clubs in the 80s and 90s.
1: Absolutely.
2: I was just like, okay, you're referencing 30, 40 years ago.
1: She's referencing her own life, which, you know, she's done, I would say, in a superficial way in the past. But here it's just like, it seems really thoughtful. And you do kind of feel in the second half of the album, you feel like you are learning about her. I mean, the fact that she references Sean Penn in one of her songs, I mean, where does that come from? You're just like, people's pasts are long and complicated and full of a lot of different choices that you've made that you have to reckon with in your late 60s. I mean, this is the time to do it.
2: Well, this is a thing about it. And I think, like, there's a question of whether the music is good or bad. But the more interesting question for me is what Madonna is saying or asking us to question about the ways in which pop stars age in front of us, especially women pop stars. She's getting old. She's, what, 68 years old now?
1: Yeah, 67, 68. Uh-huh.
2: 67, 68. And we are aware of her age, and she is aware of her age. But then I watch the long-form music video for this album, and it's literally 5 or 6 minutes, and I kid you not, of lasers coming out of her nether regions.
1: Yeah.
2: She's saying something about aging and youth and femininity and womanhood and fertility here, but I don't know what it is yet.
1: Yeah, green lasers shooting out of people's backsides and
2: and front sides.
1: And front sides. It's complicated. But then again, I just laughed when I saw that because I thought, oh my God, that's so Madonna.
2: What do you think she is trying to say, though, about aging?
1: Yeah, I think she's more thoughtful about it than maybe someone like Cher. Do you know what I mean?
2: Say more.
1: You know, and Cher is just like, whatever. I'll just, you know, it doesn't seem very introspective, I guess you could say.
2: Okay.
1: Or maybe think about the Pet Shop Boys, how they've started casting young people to play them in the music videos. or to
2: I didn't know that.
1: Younger people, because they're still making music for younger people, but they don't want to be the younger people in the video anymore. Like Woody Allen did with John Cusack. Do you know what I mean? Yeah. Where it's like we get these sort of proxies for what they once were. I don't think Madonna really does that. She's in there with those kids. Do you know, with the club kids dancing?
2: Yeah.
1: And I think that first song really gets into it. I wish.
2: Which
1: I could
2: one is
1: be
2: the
1: like
2: first
1: a,
2: song?
1: I Feel So Free.
2: Which feels very Donna Summer referencey.
1: Well, I mean, it's just like, what was it, Future Lovers on the first Confessions album. It
2: which
1: also
2: is Donna Summer referencey.
1: Exactly. That sort of
2: which, I gotta say, by the time Beyonce referenced that on Renaissance, which Confessions 2 is in conversation with, I was like, let's all put Donna Summer away for a few years. We get it. We get it.
1: You know, that's a great, it's an interesting point you that you're bringing up, because when I first heard Bring Your Love, the Sabrina Carpenter song.
2: Yes.
1: And that TR-909 drum machine comes in that was from Vogue. I got something I wanna talk about. And you're instantly like, oh my God, she's referencing Vogue. But then 6 months ago, who was it? Jessie Ware released her song, Ride, which also used the TR-909, which is referencing Vogue also. So what's the difference when a contemporary, young, new-ish pop singer references Vogue to when Madonna does her same thing? I mean, so she is both like 2026 and 1988 at the same time, or 89 at the same time. And so when Madonna does it, is it different?
2: All right, if you're just now tuning in, we're unpacking Madonna's new album, Confessions 2. I'm joined by musicologist Lewis Niebuhr. He's a professor at the University of Nevada, Reno. When I hear her referencing herself, am I supposed to be angry at it and call it lazy? Or can I look at it and say, of course she has to reference herself. You can't make a quintessential dance album without referencing Donna Summer and probably Madonna.
1: Yeah.
2: So she would reference Madonna because she's making a dance record.
1: Yeah, I agree. I agree. And there's more subtle references. There's like the Borderline opening for Borderline, I think, in Everything. And a couple other little things. But to me, that drum machine is the dead giveaway.
2: What's your favorite song on the album?
1: Ooh,
2: at least as of now,
1: three days into it.
2: Yeah.
1: I mean, the nerdy side of me loves Danceteria a lot. Everyone hears the work of art.
2: Everybody get up and dance. It's the hookiest. It feels the grabbiest to me.
1: Actually, I feel like Love Sensation is the hookiest. And I love that she calls it Love Sensation. It has nothing to do with Lolita Holloway or disco. Do you know what I mean? But you can't call a song Love Sensation without knowing that a lot of people, certainly of a certain generation, are going to hear Love Sensation, even if you only

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1: At least half of the album, a lot of those early tracks feel hurt. The vocals that Madonna's given us are so processed, so auto-tuned, so digitized. I'm not quite sure who's singing, or if I recognize Madonna, it's like an AI version of Madonna. And so you end up listening to Bring Your Love, where Madonna is doing that digitized, vocalized vocal right next to Sabrina Carpenter, who also does that. And it ends up sounding, if I'm not careful, like an AI version of a Sabrina Carpenter and Madonna song, because the vocals are that processed. And that was my... Upon first listen, that was my biggest beef. I want Madonna to sound as much like Madonna as possible. I've been playing Ray of Light all weekend to kind of juxtapose this album. And the beauty of Ray of Light is that, like, the last minute of the song, her vocals are straining. She's barely hitting the note, but you hear this ecstatic release, and it is purely Madonna. And there's some moments on this new album where it is purely a robot.
2: Okay, just like Donna Summer and I Feel Love. Let me
1: start
2: it. Can I give you a counter argument?
1: I want that. Yes.
2: Which could be, Ray of Light is perhaps the wrong place to be looking. I think maybe
1: that's always the right place to be looking. That video, that moment.
2: No. It is a great place to live, I think.
1: Okay.
2: But it, to me, it's more in conversation with Confessions, the original Confessions. Think about, like,
1: The
2: vocoder voice and all that processed voice. It's, Future Lovers, but also what's the Forbidden Love, where it's totally, like, their harmonizer, it's the exact same vocal treatment.

0: And there's a reason, mm-hmm. I mean, she calls it Confessions 2. She's embracing that kind of electronic house. Yeah. She's Kevin Saunderson.
1: Even Get Together on Confessions 1 is giving you a lot of processed vocal. Yeah. And I love Get Together.
0: And so she's like, well, Sabrina Carpenter, if you're going to be on this record with me, we are making a sequel to Confessions. And it's all about robotic love and, you know, synthesized sounds and Stuart Price, letting Stuart Price just be himself, the producer.
1: Yes.
0: Yeah, so she moves from producer to producer when she's ready for a new sound. I mean, I think that's what any good pop singer does.
1: Yeah. Who do you think she's dancing with this album? She's dancing with the gays.
0: She's dancing with her daughter, which is also...
1: Say more about that.
0: Well, the fact that she has her first sort of guest appearance with her daughter, who's also a singer, Lourdes, and they seem to have a complicated relationship. You know, like you...
1: Really? Were. I haven't followed it.
0: Yeah, well, I mean, just listening to their song together, you know, it reminded me of Have You Seen My Childhood, the Michael Jackson song. You know, as if it's like a direct reference. But here, Madonna gets a chance to say, I'm sorry that you didn't get to have the same experiences as other people. I'm glad we're doing this record together.

0: even though musically, stylistically, they're very different. Lourdes is more kind of like folk pop in a way, and she has a beautiful voice. And Madonna said her voice, daughter's voice, is better than hers. But I do feel like, the way that their two styles come together at the right towards the end of the record, that's where she stuck that duet, which I find very interesting. That she's like, as she's reviewing the choices she's made in her life in the second half of the record, one of those things is her relationship with her daughter. I mean, that's very autobiographical, literally, you know, in the fact that she's having her family on the song.
1: Yeah, well, and, I mean, a few of the songs are referencing deaths of people close to her in the last few years. I think her brother passed away while she was making this. Someone else close to her died. And some of those lyrics speak to those losses as well.
0: Yeah, and those were also people she didn't get along with. You know, how she had this, you know, decade-long, at least decade-long estrangement.

0: estrangement from her brother, and you know, she said, you know, we had a reconciliation just before he died, and now she's having this reconciliation with her daughter. So there is that kind of interesting atonement quality to the last half of the record. Maybe she's trying to say that dancing is what opened her up to feeling more empathetic or feeling more in touch with the people around her.
1: Yes.
0: You know, because she says in the very first song, I don't know who I can trust. When I'm on the dance floor, I can just be myself and I can open myself up, and everyone becomes, it's like a communal space where we all share everything. I don't want to get too intellectual about it. It's been 3 days record has been out.
1: I love it.
0: So let's give ourselves some time.
1: Yeah, this is what I think the undercurrent is of the album, and honestly, of my favorite parts of Madonna. You know, I can think to certain moments in music videos where she has created the idea of a dance floor and given herself and the music away to this ecstatic release. You know, the Like a Prayer video when they're all in the church dancing at the end. Even now when she's singing about the dance floor being a place for release, reinvention, communion, all these things, Madonna is all about getting you to the dance floor and letting that feel like church. And she succeeds when her music does that for you. And the greatness of Madonna is that she gets you to the dance floor church kind of through any genre she chooses. And when I find that and see that and hear that in her music, I'm like, that's it. I think that's my takeaway from this album, from this conversation. We are being asked to dance. Will we dance? Let's dance. That's it.
0: I love it.
1: Louis, thank you for the chat. This was delightful.
0: I agree, Sam. Thank you. This was fun.
1: Thanks again to my guest, Louis Niebuhr, professor of musicology at the University of Nevada, Reno. Louis is the author of a book called Menergy, San Francisco's Gay Disco Sound. All right, time for a quick break. When we come back, writer and actor Ryan O'Connell joins me to talk about the reality of working in Hollywood. Stick around.
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1: Hey, y'all. Sam Sanders here. Welcome back to my show. Let's get into my conversation with writer, producer, and actor Ryan O'Connell. You probably know Ryan from his Netflix series Special from a few years ago. It was all about Ryan's story, namely being gay and coming to terms with his sexuality while also living with cerebral palsy.
6: I was in the closet about being gay, and then I was in the closet about being disabled, and now no more closets.
1: I first met Ryan back when this show premiered in 2019. We talked about the show and the book he wrote that it's based on and what it was like to put his very personal story on TV with him as the star. And now I'm very happy to have Ryan back with more stories about identity and sexuality and millennial life. Ryan's new book of essays is called Inspiration Porn, and it's all about Ryan's journey through the 2010s as a young writer in the world of thought catalog and viral personal essays. You know, peak millennial season. Kind of miss those days. If you've ever asked questions about how to live a life online or what authenticity even means in this current internet era, this chat is for you. All right, let's get into it. The one and only Ryan O'Connell. Enjoy. I want to talk about your current book.
7: Okay.
1: Now we have the book of essays,
7: yeah.
1: Inspiration Porn,
7: yeah.
1: which you're currently touring and I'm currently loving.
7: Thank you.
1: Tell folks what the book Inspiration Porn is about in a minute or less.
7: Ooh, okay. Inspiration Porn takes a term used for disabled people that is very infantilizing and feels like a microaggression. And it's my way of kind of reclaiming that slur. Because the reality is that I have built a life for myself that 15-year-old me would have been gooped, gagged, if that kind of language existed back in 2002. And so it's me kind of reflecting back on the life I have built for myself and how I actually accomplished it. It's not self-helpy and it's not treacly. I would say it's pretty no-nonsense, but it's kind of my way of taking this feeling of being deemed as inspiring for just like walking outside and buying red vines and actually making it something that I can reclaim and make my own.
1: I love it. And I love the book because, you know this, there's a thing that happens, especially in moments of representation, where every story about a marginalized person needs to be one of uplift, mm-hmm. hope, optimism, and we are kind of just like heroes.
7: yeah, of course.
1: You're a mess in this book.
7: I am.
1: You are popping pills, taking names, doing the things.
7: Yeah.
1: I knew your life and your story because I've spoken to you before and
7: sure.
1: consumed your content. I didn't know you were doing that many drugs.
7: I know. It's kind of randomista.
1: And like you were doing drugs.
7: I was.
1: While becoming, for many millennials, a household name. You were one of the first paid writers for Thought Catalog.
7: Yeah, yeah.
1: Which, for those who don't know,
7: God, it's so if you know, you know.
1: It really brought the personal essay moment to the internet. How would you tell folks who don't know what the hell Thought Catalog was?
7: Thought Catalog came on very fast and furious, like in 2010, 2011.
1: What a time. Take me back.
7: No, truly. Ugh. The Obama years, we were living so well.
1: Early Vampire Weekend,
7: oh,
1: early MGMT.
7: God, forget it.
1: T-Pain in there too.
7: Yeah,
1: just, what a
7: Coast
1: time.
7: Waves, like surf rock, Vivian Girls.
1: Indie Sleaze. Oh,
7: my God.
1: Alive.
7: Yep, totally.
1: We were alive.
7: We were so living, laughing, and loving.
1: Mm-hmm.
7: I know. And now, it basically, like when I was writing about that time, it felt like I was like going back to the Oregon Trail. Like it felt so like, it felt like, did that even happen? But basically, I mean, Thought Catalog was sort of, when I started writing for it, it was kind of unestablished. It was like sort of like these alt-lit writers, like Tao Lin, just kind of writing about whatever they wanted. And I was 23 and I was fully Les Mis and no one was really taught. And this was honestly kind of around the time Tiny Furniture came
1: you
7: out.
1: You singing
7: or before.
1: I Dreamed a Dream with the Anne Hathaway pixie cut.
7: Totally.
1: That's what I'm envisioning.
7: Can you see
1: right
7: it?
1: Now. I can see it. Give him an Oscar.
7: Totally. But basically, I just was sort of like, why is no one talking about what it means to be 23 in 2010? And like, this all feels so trite now because it's been done to death. But back then, it was like, I guess, revolutionary.
1: It was
7: groundbreaking.
1: Yeah. Because, you know, this was in the moment in which all of traditional media, particularly magazines, mm-hmm. were being upended by the internet.
7: Yes.
1: And so journalism was figuring out how to navigate just the internet.
7: Yes.
1: And the writing that filled the gap, built the bridge, and then would go on to remake journalism was the personal essay.
7: Yes.
1: And Thought Catalog was doing it, and Gawker was doing it.
7: Yeah.
1: And that kind of writing and style of writing became what we just know now as good writing. The confessional, the personal.
7: Yes. I mean, Thought Catalog kind of, it's interesting. Like it came out of a very pure place of me feeling so five steps behind everybody else and feeling so lonely. And I think that I wrote as a means of survival and in a way to give myself purpose. And of course, Thought Catalogue then became like, you know, like the offshoots of XO Jane and, you know, women finding things in their vagina and like, you know, like listicles and all that stuff. It got kind of bastardized and became something kind of like eye-rolly. But I would say in the beginning, it really, I think, was exciting and felt,
1: I loved
7: it. Yeah, it felt creative.
1: I was laughing at some of the essay titles.
7: Yeah.
1: Can you give us a few examples?
7: Well, I first wrote how-tos because I didn't know how to write. I knew I had a voice. I didn't know how to write.
1: An early age, you liked to write. You were trying storyboard Buffy as a kid, right?
7: Yes. I was obsessed with story. Like, I was obsessed with structure. I was obsessed with understanding TV and, you know, what was the A plot? What was the B plot? Mm-hmm. And then, I always had a voice. I did know that, but I didn't know structure that well in terms of writing. And I also had a hard time really understanding that my voice would be my superpower. I think that in college, I was really trying to like emulate Joan Didion and, you know, I'd read
1: We all were.
7: Oh my God. You read one passage and all of a sudden you're typing like on the 10 freeway, the Santa Ana winds were blazing. And you're like, that's literally not me. Yeah. I actually don't care about the Santa Ana winds. And
1: I don't take surface streets.
7: Yeah. And I don't know how to drive because I have a neurological disorder and I can't be behind the wheel. So actually, none of this is avoidable.
1: None of this.
7: And so basically, I read this book called Self Help by Laurie Moore, where she writes these how-tos. And it's really kind of a nice trick if you're starting out writing, because you can write from this really authoritative place, like how to, you know, be the other woman, you know, like, you know, wear a pea green sport coat, period, meet somebody for dinner, period, like feel like you're a detective, period, like there's just like, you know, it's very easy to do that. So I was writing that kind of stuff, and I wrote one called How to Be a 20 something, which blew up, lol,
1: and blow up, it was like hundreds of thousands of views.
7: It went viral. Very much so. You know what I mean? And I remember, like, I would write fake interviews with celebrities that sometimes people thought were real. I mean, again, like, what I loved about Thought Catalogue, it really was a hodgepodge of tone, and it could be whatever you wanted it to be. And, you know, as a 24-year-old who, you know, was becoming dependent on painkillers and, you know, siloed himself from intimacy and connection, being able to go to my computer every day was really, really powerful.
1: Yeah. Well, and it was, I just remember that moment.
7: Yeah.
1: I was on the other side of media in that time period, working for a major newsroom, covering hard news, but really wanting to incorporate more of the self into my work.
7: Yeah.
1: And when I was coming up, they would tell us, when you're making your story about the stuff and the news, you should never use the word I or me.
7: Mm.
1: And I remember reading things in places like Thought Catalogue or Gawker or The All and saying, oh, no, the voice is better. The voice is better.
7: Of course.
1: And what I like is that over the years, that voice, that personal touch, it's made its way into mainstream journalism. And I think for the better.
7: Oh, for sure. Well, I personally, like, I love it. I mean, I remember even, like, just celebrity profiles. My favorite ones are, like, when Edith Zimmerman talked about getting, like, wasted while interviewing, you know, Chris Evans.
1: Or when Taffy Broadusser Ackner talked about hanging with Gwyneth Paltrow.
7: Yes.
1: And not feeling cool enough.
7: Yes.
1: And going back in the alley after a day with Gwyneth to smoke a cigarette because she saw Gwyneth smoke a cigarette and that was cool.
7: I mean, it makes it feel so much more real.
1: Yes.
7: You know what I mean? And it's like, that's the kind of writing that I crave. And I think that we live in a very, very, very strange time where, you know, I talk about this in the book, but like where we have so much access to people, but yet we don't know anything about them. So I would argue that we went through a period where there was a little bit too much information. There was a lot of people commodifying themselves to go viral, which I definitely participated in. But now we live in this kind of strange land where I don't really know how anyone feels about anything.
1: Well, and now everyone has gone viral, and so everyone's sick.
7: Beyond.
1: Virality,
7: like, we got
1: is
7: the viral loads
1: negative.
7: Are profound.
1: Yes,
7: yeah.
1: Like, we need,
7: the viral loads are too much.
1: Social media fame is an antibiotic-resistant disease.
7: Beyond.
1: Hey, if you're just now joining me, I'm here with writer, producer, and actor Ryan O'Connell. Ryan's new book of essays is out right now. It's called Inspiration Porn. You know, you call that era of internet, quote, the personal essay industrial complex.
7: Yeah, yeah.
1: I think that we now live in the video essay industrial complex.
7: Oh my God.
1: And part of me wants to say, well, you know what? We did it our way back in the day. We wrote too much and confessed too much. I cannot get mad at Gen Z or Gen Alpha for talking to a camera all day, every day, because it's just a different version of the personal essay. But here's what I think is the difference that makes one perhaps more fulfilling than the other.
7: Mm-hmm.
1: Before you would put your personal essay online,
7: mm-hmm.
1: you would spend time with just yourself and a laptop thinking your thoughts and refining them.
7: Yes.
1: And I think when you are in the midst of the video essay industrial complex, you lose that pre-work time of self-reflection because you just start with the camera on.
7: Yes.
1: But I wonder your thoughts on this.
7: No.
1: Comparing the personal essay industrial complex to our current video essay industrial complex.
7: No, I mean, I think you're right. I think that they're very, very different mediums. I think they do actually very different things, even though it's, well, just because I think you're right. It's the personal essay was solitary. It was you with your thoughts, figuring out what you wanted to say.
1: Mm-hmm.
7: And there was a real method to it.
1: And I might not ever know what Ryan the essayist looks like.
7: Yeah.
1: I might not ever see you. I might not ever conceptualize your physical presence as I read this thing.
7: Yeah.
1: But with the video essay, immediately it is filtered through what you look like, what you sound like, how you hold your body.
7: Well, it just, the video essays, I'm going to be honest with you, my algorithm feeds me crazy things. Like here are the things I see, and I can't help but think it's absurd, even though it's like, I'll have someone be like, here's what I eat in a day as a fat girl. Like that's one of them.
1: Mm-hmm.
7: Here's what it's like to go to brunch with no arms. Here's what it's like to go through life with herpes. Like, it's like literally like, it's like, ugh. I mean, it feels, I'm sorry. I'm not being critical. It's just, it's absurd. Like to have that be the first thing that you see. And it's just like this flattening of the self. It's like so interesting. It's like putting a magnifying glass on one aspect of your personality and hoping that one aspect can become a viral. And so it's just so strange to me. I don't quite understand it. I feel like it's above my pay grade, or maybe I am too old to understand it. And it is also just kind of funny and weird. It's just weird. I never thought, you know, I would see a video saying any of those things.
1: Yes. What advice would you give to someone right now fighting in the trenches of the video essay industrial complex? Think back to Ryan 10 years ago fighting through the trenches of the personal essay industrial complex.
7: Oh my God.
1: As a survivor of that, what advice do you have for folks doing the video version of it now?
7: I mean, I think that like I made so many concessions to hit my, you know, daily quota of posts. I was tied to my ability to produce traffic. I wanted to be the best boy. So I wanted to be the top performer. You have to understand, I'm a type A Virgo from hell. So I love being the best boy. Especially being disabled too. You're just always wanting to triumph over adversity and prove people wrong. And so I think, like, you know, I did things and I wrote things that I cannot stand behind or that I think were bad. And it was all because I wanted to be on that hamster wheel of getting the top post of the day. And so I think that for anyone kind of doing a version of that in the video essay boom is to really just think about why it is that you're doing what you're doing. And I do think it's important to have a value system that you can always return to. And your value system and your work should talk to each other. They shouldn't be sectioned off. Do you know what I mean? And so, like, I think,
1: like that.
7: Yeah. Like, I think that people, you know, turn themselves into the Container Store. They have parts of themselves that do not speak to each other.
1: Woo!
7: So I think it's very, very important that your value system is integrated into the work that you're producing.
1: All right, time now for a break. When we come back, Ryan O'Connell shares his golden rule for making it in Hollywood and in life.
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1: Hey, y'all, it's the Sam Sanders Show. Let's get back to my conversation with writer, producer, and actor Ryan O'Connell. You probably know Ryan from his Netflix series from a few years ago called Special. It was based on Ryan's experiences as a gay man with cerebral palsy, navigating life and dating and friendships and independence.
14: I have cerebral palsy.
15: What's that?
14: It's a disability in the brain manifested through muscular incoordination.
1: Ryan's out now with a new book of essays called Inspiration Porn. It's full of musings on disability, sexuality, family, fame. We've been talking all about Ryan's writing process and his experiences working in Hollywood. All right, let's get back into it. You know, you made your show Special.
7: Yeah.
1: A Netflix hit.
7: Yeah, yeah.
1: And it was all about being gay and disabled at the same time.
7: I know.
1: Groundbreaking.
7: I know. Well, intersectionality matters.
1: There we go. And just thinking about this conversation now, yeah, about disability and seeing people for who they are and accepting them. Since Special hit Netflix years ago,
7: yeah,
1: do you think the industry, the biz, Hollywood, is better or worse when it comes to this kind of stuff?
7: I mean, it's the worst I'd ever seen it. I mean, Hollywood is in a really, really bad place.
1: Mm.
7: Now here's the deal. On a good day, Hollywood is scared, fair driven, partial to making safe choices. On a bad day, it's frozen, like beyond belief. And it's literally like, Bob's Big Boy, is that anything? Hungry, hungry hippos, is that anything? Hollywood also always metabolizes the wrong lesson. For example, Barbie's a huge hit because it's, you know, it's this unique, it's a strong female voice, it's Greta. And they're like, oh, I know, it's about the toy.
1: Like, no, what if it's about women?
7: No, literally.
1: Yeah.
7: It's insane. And it's like,
1: same with, like, the lesson from Sinners is just like, let black people do what they want.
7: For sure.
1: Gonna make you some money.
7: It's beyond
1: the lesson from Heated Rivalry.
7: I know. But can I tell you something? I think that when something like that pops off, I mean, you could not feed that to Daddy Algorithm. Algorithm would be like,
1: not at all.
7: No. And so I actually think that I would guess that when something like that is a hit, it almost makes them angry because
1: them being these,
7: like the
1: this
7: Ralphs,
1: crop of top level executives,
7: yeah, the Ralphs,
1: who don't have a creative bone in
7: no,
1: their bodies.
7: Not at all. Not at all. And they're relying on the algorithm to tell them what's good. And they really somehow always miss the point, which is that what makes something such a huge hit and the point of art is giving people something that they did not know that they wanted.
1: Yes.
7: And the element of surprise.
1: Yes.
7: Is
1: and specificity, which
7: and
1: you
7: yes,
1: speak of.
7: Yes, beyond. The element of surprise and also, like, I've been at the front lines of this business. You know, I came I came into this business during the golden age. It's what allowed Special to get made.
1: Yeah.
7: And, of course, you know, what happened is that, you know, streaming was not as profitable as people claimed. It was kind of like we were selling people a bad bill of goods.
1: Mm-hmm.
7: And then when the contraction happened, it made everyone who usually was spineless become even more so. And now we live in a world that's not being reflected back on TV and film. That's why people are choosing to watch Reels and TikTok, because it's more democratic and it's more representative of the
1: and
7: world that we live
1: new.
7: In. Yeah, it's new.
1: It feels new.
7: And refreshing and interesting and weird and whatever. And it's like everything on TV, well, most things on TV to me feel like we've become an island that gets things 10 years late. It really is a bummer because we live in such rich, interesting times. And I think art could really serve a purpose to be a balm. And instead, we're getting Monopoly the movie.
1: Monopoly the movie.
7: And I hope it changes because I think we're going to cannibalize ourselves into irrelevancy if we're not careful. I think we're already doing it.
1: I agree. So much of the young creative energy I'm seeing mm-hmm. is not coming through the traditional Hollywood channels.
7: Not.
1: It's on YouTube. It's on Reddit. It's on TikTok.
7: Yep.
1: Does that just become Hollywood or will it be something else different entirely? I don't know.
7: Hollywood,
1: I don't know.
7: A version of Hollywood will always survive, but I think that it says a lot that people are turning to other mediums because, again, the gatekeepers refuse to make anything that feels relevant and fresh.
1: Yeah.
7: And so when you have that, people are going to always seek out those things, mm-hmm. always, because people are going to always want to be entertained. They're always going to want to see themselves in things and always want to see life being reflected back at them or whatever. So we're going to get it. It mm-hmm. just might be through a different route. But I'm, you know, obviously it's been my bread and butter for 13 years and I really believe in it. And I believe in its ability to still make things that are meaningful. Like I just saw Maddie's Secret, John Early's movie.
1: I need to go see it.
7: It's fantastic.
1: I'm hearing so many great things.
7: It's fantastic.
1: And I've been obsessed with John Early since
7: Looking
1: for My Denim.
7: Yeah. He's beyond. He's so singular. The movie is so strange in a beautiful way. Very camp, very queer, but also very sincere and moving. Mm. And it's like, I watch it and I'm like, I can't believe this got made. What a miracle. I'm so glad. I'm mm-hmm. so glad. And even movies like Obsession and Backdoors, Backrooms. Oh my
1: hey.
7: God. I haven't seen them yet, but just like the fact that these are from young filmmakers who got their start on YouTube and made something that felt fresh and different. Mm-hmm. It's like, yeah, babe, this is the future.
1: That.
7: But what's also happening is that the people in charge are really old, no offense, and they don't want to relinquish power. I mean, you have to understand, back in the 90s, studio heads were 30 years old. Like, yes. They were young.
1: Yes.
7: But now, they don't want to vacate their job.
1: Mm-hmm.
7: And so, like, you have a lot of people making decisions that are very out of touch. They lived in the canyon for too long. They've lost reception. So, like,
1: yes.
7: And so
1: yes.
7: That's also a problem with it. And so, yeah, anyway, I could like literally give a TED talk on it because I'm living it every single day.
1: Mm.
7: You know what I mean?
1: If you were in charge of this industry and you could make a rule that everyone had to follow, what would your first rule be?
7: I think it's about, like, look, the reality is that people will always want to see slop. Okay. Like Minecraft, the movie, like made $1 billion. Like there's room for slop.
1: Yes. And you know what? Parents need to just let their kids sit somewhere for 2 hours and watch Minecraft the
7: yeah.
1: movie.
7: But
1: let them have
7: But here's what I'm going to say. Like, here's the thing that really blows my mind. Movies now, the mid-budget movie of the 90s is gone. A lot of things existed in the mid-budget range, right? And so now you get movies that are made for $750,000, like Obsession,
1: mm-hmm.
7: or you have a movie that's made for $250 million. They can't conceive of an in-between.
1: Yes.
7: And I think that
1: it's Supergirl or Maddie's Secret.
7: Beyond. And so I think like my first rule would be to create a more middle-class, middle-budget, bring back the mid-budget movie.
1: Bring back the middle class, the middle budget.
7: Yes. Yeah, it's a reflection of
1: what
7: we're living
1: in. We're asking for rent stabilization.
7: Yeah, of course.
1: For the creative industries.
7: Yeah, of course. Because I think that the way that it's done in terms of the inequity of the financing and whatever is a huge, huge problem. And I truly don't think that those movies should be made for that much money.
1: All right, if you're just not joining me, I'm here with Ryan O'Connell. Ryan's an actor, producer, writer, and author of the new book, Inspiration Porn. I mean, I think so much of what I take from having consumed your work for years, being a fan of yours for years, and now being able to talk in two moments of distinct difference in your career, what I feel is a through line for you is that you are refreshingly candid.
7: Yeah.
1: And you are real about sharing your life, but you're also real about turning the valve to figure out what the right calibration is all the time. The story of Ryan O'Connell for me isn't just, I'm going to share everything. It's like, how much do I want to share? How do I want to share it? is this good for me or bad for me? What feels real? How do I, you're turning the dial, and I see it in your work, and I appreciate that.
7: Thank you.
1: I think a lot of people trying to make it as writers, as internet celebrities, as whatever, they're actually trying to figure out how to turn their dial. How much do I share? How much do I not? What is authentic? What is a screen? What do I want to be? What might be a piece of advice or a golden rule or a North Star you might share with someone coming up as they figure out how to turn that dial for themselves?
7: That's a really good question. I think that for me, I think the thing that drives me is I try to make work that would have made younger me their life a lot easier.
1: Mm.
7: So I think even in terms of honesty, in terms of choosing what to share, I think about, you know, would this have caused my 15-year-old self a lot less pain?
1: Mm.
7: And if the answer is yes, then I should do it. Or, like, honestly, it's so funny, like, talking about career and ambition and ego and failure is still very hard for me, which makes me real, like, which might, almost makes me want to double down on it, like, run towards it.
1: Mm-hmm.
7: And so I think that, you know, in terms of figuring out what to share, in terms of modulating the dials, I think that when you're writing something, you have to, or creating something, I think you have to really think about who you're doing it for.
1: Mm.
7: And I just think it's always really important to be honest. I mean, I know that sounds very, very corny, but I think that honesty is something that we are losing. I think that people have become so savvy about how they're being perceived, and they're seeing, like, for example, if they make videos, they're seeing what kind of videos do well.
1: Mm-hmm.
7: So they're like, okay, my videos, when I talk about my STDs, really do well. So people want to hear more about that. They want to hear more about my gonorrhea diagnosis. So then you become gonorrhea girl. It's like, okay.
1: We've all been there.
7: We've all been there. Sup with love. We've all been there. Right. Totally. Exactly.
12: It happens.
7: Exactly. So it's like, but again, that's operating in a place of like, how do you feel about that? Why are you doing what it is that you're actually doing? And I just think that when I think about what I'm making and what I'm writing, I think about, I always go back to, again, my younger self that was dripping in self-loathing, that was insecure, that was craving honesty and openness and sort of a way for someone to show me how to live.
1: Mm.
7: And that is what kind of always is sort of my North Star, I think.
1: I like that. Quilt that on something. I think for me, it's like the work of honesty. You know, we're in this moment where everyone is telling you to be authentic.
7: Yeah.
1: But what they're really saying is, I want you to perform authenticity and honesty for other people.
7: Yes.
1: So the question I ask myself now is, all right, how can I be honest with myself?
7: Yes.
1: And that's actually harder, because a lot of the work of being honest with yourself is putting words and names on your feelings.
7: Yes.
1: How do I feel when I do this?
7: Yes.
1: Video essay might be really authentic, but honestly, how do I feel when I make it?
7: Right.
1: And if the act of making this thing makes me miserable, might I consider doing something else?
7: Yeah. It's like, do I feel icky?
1: That.
7: Like, you know what I mean? Yes. Does this feel like a little bit like, or does it feel a little dishonest?
1: Yes.
7: I think like every video I see is like, hey guys, I'm going to get really real with this one. Or hey guys, I'm going to get really honest today. It's like,
1: I don't know.
7: What? Yeah. Like,
1: the worst are when they come out of therapy crying.
7: Oh my.
1: I've got to be this vulnerable with you right now. I just left therapy and I'm in tears.
7: But see,
1: I don't think your therapist wants you to do that.
7: I get so upset because I love vulnerability. And so to see it get commodified, to see it become clickbait is like, and again, I realize that it's so interesting, like looking at Thought Catalog, that's sort of what it became. And I think for a year or two, I was sort of responsible for that commodification of vulnerability.
1: Do you feel guilt over that?
7: I do, because I think that like what I was writing about, I think that people saw my career back then in my early 20s and were like, oh, I want to do that. And it's like, well, do you have malpractice money from having cerebral palsy?
1: That
7: because I make $31,000 a year at this job and I live in the East Village because mama has brain damage, the doctor didn't do a good job. And she got what she needed.
1: Yeah.
7: You know what I mean?
1: Yeah.
7: And so,
1: and girl, I read in the book, you spent that money.
7: I did. Well, no, I still have it.
1: Oh, good.
7: I mean, by, I don't know how, but I do. I mean, I think because I started writing for TV when I was 27, so I was able to kind of make my, like, live off of my own money that I make. But, oh, my God, honey.
1: You were having fun.
7: I was nouveau riche. Well, you have to understand, this is 2005.
1: What a time.
7: Mark by Marc Jacobs was popping off, like, being so chic. I would literally yellow cab it from Ventura, an hour and a half, to Melrose, West Hollywood. Rumor Willis would be working the shop. Ah! God bless. And, I mean, what a time to be alive. I mean, literally, 2005, 18 years old, money, God help us all.
1: Yes.
7: So many weird-ass cardigans.
1: Still, I'm 41 with a retirement account and a full-time job. I would not take a cab from Ventura to Santa Monica.
7: No, I
1: That's
7: know.
1: That's ridiculous.
7: I know. I was really bad with money, but it's because I grew up with so much scarcity and my parents didn't have money. And my dad was cheap to a pathological degree. Like, for example, like when we go to Jack in the Box for dinner, which we did like pretty much every night. LOL.
1: The egg rolls are good.
7: I know. I know. But like we weren't allowed to get cheeseburgers because he was like, I can grill the cheese myself. And so, so he's very, I mean, he's a very thrifty person. Mm-hmm. And so I feel like me getting my money was this kind of extended act of rebellion. You know, me not getting cheese on my Jack in the Box hamburgers was translated to me blacking out at the Row today.
1: And that is a personal essay. I want to talk to you forever all the time, but I'm going to let you go. Thank you for being you. I am such a fan.
7: Oh, thank you. Thank you for having me. Another banger. You did another banger interview.
1: Thank you, Ryan. Thank you. Please sign the beach ball. All of our guests do.
7: Of course.
1: Thanks again to my guest, Ryan O'Connell. His new book of essays is out right now. It's called Inspiration Porn. And thank you for listening to my show today. This show is a co-production between Sam Sanders Productions and KCRW. We are distributed nationally by PRX. Our showrunner is Tyler Green. Our senior producer is Bennett Purser. Andrea Bautista is our producer and social media editor. Phil Richards is our technical director. Katie Gilchrist recorded this episode. Alicia Baitoub composed our theme music. And together, Arnie Seipel and I executive produced this show. 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
20: Black service members have been experiencing a sort of cognitive dissonance that the policies and the rhetoric coming from this administration and coming from the Pentagon are suggesting that they are not worthy.
19: The Black service people have always held a place in the military rife with contradictions.
20: And I was struck by how many people I spoke to talked about this idea of like fighting for what this country can be, or that they were fighting for what this country is today.
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21: from NPR after this news. Live from NPR News in Washington, I'm Janine Herbst. President Trump remembered Senator Lindsey Graham as a great politician and skilled deal maker in an appearance on NBC's Meet the Press this morning. The South Carolina Republican died last night at the age of 71 from an aortic dissection, according to the Washington, D.C. Medical Examiner. NPR's Eric McDaniel has more.
0: Trump said he spoke to Graham by phone Saturday night after the senator returned from a trip abroad. He remembered the South Carolinian as a loyal ally who fiercely advocated for the president's agenda, despite an acrimonious 2016 Republican primary fight. Here's Trump speaking to NBC's Kristen Welker this morning.
2: This man was a great politician. He really got it.
0: Graham's temporary replacement will be appointed by South Carolina's Republican governor and serve for the rest of the year. A new Republican nominee will be elected in August and will compete for a six-year term in November's general election against Democratic nominee Annie Andrews in the Ruby Red State. Eric McDaniel, NPR News.
21: Republican Senator Mitch McConnell released a statement on his health today, saying he won't be returning to the Senate yet on the advice of his doctors after he was hospitalized for falling and sustaining minor injuries. He says he later developed pneumonia and is now out of the hospital. McConnell didn't say when he would return to the Senate. His condition has been the subject of much concern after there was no statement from his office since he was hospitalized last month. He included a photo of him and his wife, Elaine Cho, in the statement. Kentucky Governor Andy Beshear has called on McConnell to update constituents on his condition. The U.S. is launching more strikes against Tehran this evening. This after Iran fired warning shots at a tanker attempting to transit through a different route on the Strait of Hormuz yesterday, which Tehran says is a violation of the Memorandum of Understanding. And Iran says the strait is now closed. U.S. Ambassador to the U.N. Mike Walz says Iran is trying to hold the world hostage to come to a deal.
3: I think Iran is still very much of the mindset that it can use the global economy as some type of leverage.
21: Speaking there on ABC's This Week. Federal health authorities say an outbreak of a foodborne illness that causes diarrhea, nausea, and fatigue has now been detected in 31 states. NPR's Joe Hernandez reports the source of the outbreak, though, is still under investigation.
23: Cyclosporiasis is a gastrointestinal disease caused by the parasite Cyclospora, which can contaminate food and water. The Centers for Disease Control and Prevention says it's still trying to figure out what caused the spike in infections and that the total number of cases could rise. Previous outbreaks in the U.S. have been linked to raspberries, basil, cilantro, snow peas, and lettuce. Cyclosporiasis is not typically fatal and no deaths have been reported, but federal health officials say there have been 86 hospitalizations. Joe Hernandez, NPR News.
21: This is NPR News. European Commission President Ursula von der Leyen created an expert panel last year to come up with recommendations on how to limit harm done to children by exposure to the digital world. The European Union could block children under 16 from using social media. Terry Schultz reports that's one of the options under consideration as a new study is released Monday in Brussels.
24: The group's findings will be presented Monday, and von der Leyen is expected to use their opinions to form her own legislative proposal by September. The commission chief has expressed her personal concerns, blaming social media's business models for treating children's attention as a commodity and exploiting addictive design. She's believed to favor an EU-wide ban on access for youth up to age 16. That model has enforcement problems in Australia, the first country to try it, but some EU governments are forging ahead anyway, including Denmark, France, Germany, Greece, and Spain. For NPR News, I'm Terry Schultz in Brussels.
21: At the weekend box office, Disney's live-action Moana took the top spot with an estimated $43 million in ticket sales. Globally, it made $95 million against a reported production budget of $250 million. In second place, Minions and Monsters with $20 million, and Toy Story 5 was close behind at third place with $18 million. And globally so far, that film's made nearly $880 million. In fourth place, the horror film Evil Dead Burn debuted with $13 million. In fifth place, Angel Studios' George Washington movie Young Washington was $6 million. 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
6: Everyone, you're listening to Code Switch, the show about race and identity from NPR. I'm B.A. Parker. If you grew up with elders who served in the military, you might have had some version of this moment. It's a family gathering, and an elder casually tells you about their time in World War II, or the Korean War, or the Vietnam War, or Desert Storm. I've had this conversation about all of them. The most cherished came from my Grandpa Roy. He was a private in World War II who drove trucks, and though he never really spoke about the war itself, he did regale me with stories about all the places he got to visit, from driving in Myanmar, which he called Burma, to running from insects in Australia, to crossing the equator in South America. It was a singular experience for a young Black man who'd never left his hometown before. Crossing the ocean to fight for freedom abroad that he wasn't even fully granted at home. All of that young lived experience is synthesized into his official army portrait, hanging in our family's living room. My grandpa is smiling in his uniform, holding a cigarette, and that's all we got. Clint Smith, the author, poet, and staff writer at The Atlantic, has a similar story from his own family.
8: My grandfather's brother served in World War II. He was part of the Red Ball Express, which was a group of largely Black soldiers who were not allowed to participate in combat.
6: Most Black servicemen weren't allowed access to firearms, and so they largely played support roles.
8: You have general after general on the record saying that if it weren't for these soldiers and their sacrifice and their bravery and their courage, the supplies, the food, the ammunition wouldn't have gotten to the front lines, and the war wouldn't have been won.
9: France, 1944. With the French...
6: During the Normandy invasion, the Allies had destroyed French railroads, and supplying the front line became a huge logistical problem that they solved by urgently sending trucks.
9: By the skillful and dedicated drivers of the legendary Red Ball Express.
25: Let's go! Let's go! Run out! Run out!
6: What you're hearing there is from the first episode of Rollout. It was a short-lived sitcom that CBS aired in the post-MASH 1970s. It's fine.
26: What happened to this truck?
27: World War II, sir. We never seen it coming.
6: And that, in turn, was inspired by a 1952 movie called The Red Ball Express.
28: We're in the Transportation Corps, aren't we? That means we'll be driving trucks.
29: Yeah. The kind of work they don't care who does.
6: And that's about the extent of the cultural memory. A 1952 movie that's actually mostly about two white men and a sitcom that didn't last a season. So outside of families like Clint's, this history is pretty buried. So what happens to stories like Clint's Uncle Lawrence or my Grandpa Roy's now under Pete Hegseth's Pentagon? Black service members have been disproportionately impacted by efforts to dismantle diversity initiatives, alter grooming standards, and even hijack the promotion tracks of high-ranking career officers, particularly women and leaders of color. Clint recently wrote about all of this in a piece for The Atlantic called The Betrayal of Black Patriots. He interviewed 24 current and former Black military members about how the Pentagon had changed under Hegseth and what those changes mean. So in today's episode, I talked to Clint Smith about what it means when a country that's never quite figured out how to honor its Black soldiers decides to stop trying. As someone who has written a lot about Black history and how we remember it or don't. Why did you decide to write about Black service members in the military now?
8: You know, I looked around and obviously recognized that we were in a different sort of political moment. And part of it is that I was a high school teacher before I was a writer and a journalist. And when I taught high school in Prince George's County, Maryland. I remember the Army and the National Guard setting up tables in the lunchroom when my students came. And more than any college, more than any community college, the military was a consistent presence at our school, attempting to enlist many of the young men and women and telling them that they would have the opportunity to get a college education, to see the world, if they joined the military. And I always had complicated feelings about that, right? I don't think you can disentangle the sort of contemporary landscape of immigration across Central and South America, and even beyond across the ocean, from much of what America has done and much of what the American military has done over the course of generations. So you hold that on the one hand. At the same time, as I mentioned, like the military has been a central and in some ways singular force for upward mobility for Black Americans in ways that it's difficult to think about another space, maybe the federal government, that has afforded people the same level of opportunity. Mm-hmm. I've seen it in my own family. You know, like I have family members who didn't have a lot of choices coming out of school. And then they went to the military and they served in the military for 20, 25, 30 years. And it provided, you know, financial stability, right? Like it doesn't only impact that person, but it impacts mm-hmm. the entire extended family. They become the sort of central financial pillar of that family. And I take that seriously. And so when I think about the military showing up at tables with my, you know, my students, these 15, 16, 17 year olds, I was kind of caught in two minds about it. But more recently, I've been in conversation with some of those students. One of my students in particular, who I was especially close to, is in the National Guard. And he was deployed to Washington, D.C. when Trump deployed the National Guard into the city, as he did for several cities across the country. And I was just thinking about, you know, how is he feeling about being deployed to an American city in the political context in which Trump is utilizing the military, while also recognizing that the National Guard has paid for his education, has paid for his schooling, and given him and his family opportunities that maybe he otherwise wouldn't have had. And so I'm always interested in these stories of cognitive dissonance. And so I had some conversations with him and then got more interested in exploring, well, how are Black folks in the military writ large thinking about what it means to serve in this political moment?
6: Was that former student able to answer that question for you?
8: You know, paraphrasing his answer, you know, I think he was kind of like, as long as I'm not asked to do something harmful. You know, I think the way that he was justifying his position to himself, but also to me, was that it felt like he was being used as a political pawn, which he didn't appreciate. Hmm. But he also felt that he still had some level of agency with which to decide how to navigate the situation, right? So, you know, you can come in and you can be a head-bashing, brazen extension of much of what this administration is doing, or you can come and try to take a more measured approach, a more thoughtful approach. And I think that that's something that would come across in many of the conversations that I had over the course of several months with folks who were in the National Guard, in the Army, Navy, Air Force, et cetera, is that they, while these directives were coming down from the administration and from the Pentagon, there still was a level of autonomy and agency people believed they had to be intentional about what they did or didn't do in the name of the U.S. military.
6: I mean, so many of the people that you interviewed come from military families. What did they tell you about why they chose to serve?
8: There's a range of reasons. I mean, a huge one is the recognition that it can provide financial and social stability in ways that few other institutions can, and that it has done so for many generations. You know, they watched their father, or they watched their cousin, or they watched their uncle, or they watched their great-granddad benefit from being a part of the military, even when the military was not treating them with the respect that they deserve. And, you know, what's unique about the military in some ways is that once you get past 20 years, it triggers a pension that you get for the rest of your life. And the longer you stay in after those 20 years, you know, 25, 30, 35, the higher the pension you receive when you ultimately retire is. I have family members who retired after, say, 25 years and then got another job, and so are making the salary from their other job while also receiving the 25-year pension from the military. And that, really? I mean, that's transformative for people.

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1: To Congress, what I do is I swear allegiance to a constitution. And then there's also this, you know, an intergenerational sense, not only as an American, but specifically as a Black American. You know, one of the folks I talked to who's still in the Army, who's an officer in the Army, he said, I'm not going to leave the military. Like, I'm not going to let these people chase me out. We built this country. Right? Like, and I think that sometimes people can use that in a sort of like, people can say it and not take seriously, like, what it means for people. But like, he literally was like, mm-hmm. No, Clint, like, my folks have been here longer than the vast majority of white people's families. So there is this deep anchor, this feeling of being tethered to this country in a way that the folks who join the military take very seriously. And they are not quick to abandon their role in that project.
2: I mean, with that being said, like, Secretary Hegseth and the Trump administration have been targeting diversity initiatives, like taking down portraits of Black service people, renaming military bases honoring Confederate figures. How have you seen these cultural mandates impact Black service people?
1: It's been really hard. And I think Black service members have been experiencing a sort of cognitive dissonance, and they have been experiencing this feeling of despair, a feeling of being subjected to disrespect, that the policies and the rhetoric coming from this administration and coming from the Pentagon are suggesting that they are not worthy of being there, certainly if they're in a high-ranking officer position, that they don't deserve to be in that position. You know, Secretary Hegseth has made no secret of the fact that he thinks that functionally, like as a Black person or a woman, if you are in a high-ranking position, it is because you are there at the expense of a white man who actually deserved to be there. He has no notion of Black people being in positions of power without attributing that to affirmative action, or attributing that to DEI, or attributing that to something other than the military record, the capabilities, the intelligence of the people, the Black people and the women who sit before him. And he's shown this, you know, over and over again over the course of the last year and a half. He has blocked the appointments of people who have gone through the process of being promoted to various ranks, admiral, one-star, two-star, three-star, four-star general. And the thing that is consistent in that is that he is preventing those who have made statements in support of the importance of diversity and equity and inclusion, those who themselves seem to embody his limited conception of like a woke military that he wants to eradicate. And as a result, you know, just recently, he blocked another group of Black officers and women officers from being promoted in ways that are to this degree kind of unprecedented in recent American military memory, you know? And I think the thing that's important for people to understand is that these decisions aren't made like on a whim, right? Like the decision to promote someone to admiral, the decision to promote someone to general is made by a military committee that takes into account your entire military record, all of your character references, all of your combat service, all of your public service. Like all, it is, they, no one is brought up for promotion and promoted through this committee simply because of their gender or their race. That's simply not true. And so it's incredibly disconcerting. And so there's this feeling of despair that people are navigating, but also this feeling of well, as hard as this is, our ancestors experience worse, right? Like there are people whose ancestors were formerly enslaved and fought for the Union Army. People who, you know, their ancestors were coming from towns where they were lynched and terrorized and then went and fought for this country in World War I and World War II, all the while fighting in segregated units. And people who were sprayed with hoses during the Civil Rights Movement and then who went to fight for this country in Vietnam. And so people at once experience a sense of frustration, despair, and anger at how they're being treated today, while also trying to keep it in perspective with the way that their ancestors have been treated.

0: how, despite the fact that they feel like they're going backwards rather than forwards, they are still in a better position than their ancestors were, and that they have a responsibility to continue to stay in the military because there is this sense of the Trump administration being a season in American history, right? And this season will pass. And what a lot of folks I spoke to have said is that we have to make sure that enough of us are still here to keep the ship steady and to rebuild the ship after this administration is gone, because we will be here much longer than they will.
1: I want to bring up an example of one of the slights that you mentioned in your article about a portrait of General Chappie James, who was the first Black four-star general, who I guess he sounds like a badass. Can you catch us up on his legacy and what happened with his portrait?
0: Yeah, I mean, I think there are a lot of people who think that he was badass, you know? I mean, he is someone who has an extensive military record. He served in World War II, served in Vietnam. He was a fighter pilot. There's a remarkable story about him confronting who would then become the future leader of Libya and Muammar Gaddafi when he was a young rebel taking over Libya in a coup. And there's this moment where Gaddafi is driving a military vehicle onto this US Air Force base, and Chappie James closes the gate before Muammar Gaddafi can get in. And then Muammar Gaddafi tries to pull out his gun, and Chappie James, almost in a John Wayne-esque style, pulls out his gun before and points it at Gaddafi and is like, "You better not move your hand or you'll regret it." And Gaddafi slowly backs away and then drives off. And it becomes this sort of military lore, you know, that's it sounds like a scene from a movie. And he would go on to become the first four-star general in the US Air Force. And what's interesting about General Chappie James is, so his portrait was taken down from the Pentagon. It was in the Air Force gallery, and it was removed from that space in the Pentagon. And many of the folks that I spoke to talked about how, when it was there, it was a source of pride. And Chappie James was, in many ways, a sort of aspirational figure. This feeling that this is a person who represents what is possible for Black people in the military. Like, if I do my service, if I am someone who reaches the highest military standards, that I too can become a four-star general with my portrait on the wall and leave a legacy that will be remembered throughout American history. And when it was removed, to many people, it felt as if the very possibility of ascending to the position that he occupied was also removed. And Chappie James is interesting also because he wasn't this like radical liberal by any means. In many ways, he was kind of a Reagan Republican. He had very conservative political ideologies. Ronald Reagan himself really loved him and talked about what an excellent pilot he was, what a model military man he was. Even just a few years ago, Florida named a bridge after him, and in a bill that was signed by Ron DeSantis. And so his ideological positions, his political positions, were more closely aligned with that of the Republican Party in the current administration. And in some ways, the fact that he was still taken down, despite his political disposition, was almost a sort of further slap in the face, because it created this sentiment among many of the folks in the Pentagon and beyond that, like, man, if sharing the politics of these people, if having an exquisite military record, serving decades and decades for your country, and being, as Reagan said, you know, the sort of model pilot, model soldier, isn't enough, then none of us will ever be enough. And so it almost amplified that sense of despair that many people were feeling, that under this administration, under this secretary, Black officers would never get the shot that they deserved.
1: And noting here that we reached out to the Pentagon and they said that two portraits of General Daniel Chappie James Jr. are currently on display at the Pentagon. They added that one of his portraits has been on loan since 2021 and has never been moved or taken down. Clint also reached out to the Pentagon for comment multiple times for his own reporting and got different answers each time. But he says that his sources sent him documentation showing that the portrait has in fact been removed and says he stands by his reporting. When we come back,
0: just like, man, what does it mean to go abroad and fight fascism when in many ways you were experiencing a sort of version of fascism and domestic terrorism here in the United States?
1: That's coming up. Stay with us. 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
1: This is Code Switch, the show about race and identity from NPR. I'm B.A. Parker. I'm talking to reporter Clint Smith of The Atlantic about how Black service members are faring under Pete Hegseth's Pentagon. Clint walked us through portraits coming down, promotions being blocked, an institution telling its own people they don't belong. So I had to ask Clint the question that kept nagging me after reading and hearing about his reporting. All right, I think there are some people who would say this is an institution that for decades has displayed racism, misogyny, homophobia, transphobia. Why be a part of an institution that actively does not want them there?
0: Yes, I think that that is true. And what is true is that the people within the military in many ways represent the plurality and the heterogeneity of Black America, right? Like there are people in there who themselves represent all sorts of different dispositions, positions, orientations, identities that exist within the Black identity. And I think that different folks make different decisions about what they want to be complicit in and what their theory of change is, right? Like there are some people I spoke to who are like, I could make a decision to not be a part of this institution because of the history of imperialism, the history of militarism, the history of, as you say, sexism, racism, transphobia, homophobia. Or I could go into this institution and be a part of what helps to change it. And their position is that if everyone who wants to make the military a better version of itself leaves, then the military will never change. And this is a thing that people have to wrestle with even beyond the context of the military, right? I mean, people have to think about this in the context of the schools they attend. People have to think about this in the context of the workplaces they operate in. People have to think about this in terms of the communities and neighborhoods they live in, the cities they're a part of. And obviously we're in a moment where a lot of people feel like so much of the progress that has been made on these fronts is moving backwards. But there's also a sense that, again, that this is a season, or so some say this is a storm, or this is a fever, you know, to use these different metaphors. And as one person I spoke to said, this is a fever and it's going to break. But we just have to ensure that when the fever does break, we are still here to sort of put things back together.
1: Is there a generational divide between how young Black service members are responding to the military's cultural shift versus the older guard?
0: You know what's interesting? In there is, and yet it manifests itself in a particular sort of way, because I think the older guard, so to speak, are people who themselves have experienced different levels and gradations of racism and discrimination throughout their time in the military. You know, I spoke to folks who joined the military in the 60s, in the 70s, when the military was rife with a sort of racism that was more forceful, more conspicuous, oftentimes more violent. And they remember that time. And so what they're experiencing and how they make sense of this moment today is informed by the decades of experience that they have had in the military and in America that has given them a sense of perspective, they might say, about what they are willing to tolerate and not. But because they often have already gotten past their 20 years, there is this feeling of, well, actually, you know, I'm going to get my check for the rest of my life because of the sacrifices I've made for this country. And there's a sort of like, I've done my time and I don't have to subject myself to this anymore. While many of the younger folks have not necessarily experienced virulent racism in the way that one would have maybe in the 60s or 70s or 80s in the military, but they have not themselves gotten to the 20-year mark, which means you don't get that forever check. You don't get that pension that comes to you every month. And again, going back to the beginning of our conversation, we were talking about the practical reasons, the financial reasons, the social reasons that people often join the military. That is a huge part of it. And so for some of the younger people, they might have less tolerance, actually, than some of the older generation does. But because of the reality of the professional position they're in and how far into their tenure they are, sometimes, again, I can't speak too broadly because everybody makes different decisions. Mm-hmm. Sometimes, maybe oftentimes, they make a decision like, I'm going to just put my head down and keep going because I just have to get through the next 2.5 years or however they're thinking about it until we have a new secretary, until we have a new administration, until we are not operating in the same political context that we are today. It's a tricky moment for a lot of people. You know, like when I was having a lot of these conversations, there was a real fear that Trump was going to deploy U.S. soldiers, not even National Guard, but like active military infantry to American cities, right? To put down some of these protests that were happening. And for some people, they were like, if that happens, I'm out, right? Like, I can't be a part of that. And so everybody, I think, is trying to figure out like, what is their red line? But again, you're weighing this against, like, and I said this before, but I really need to emphasize, like, many of these folks who are in the military become the central financial means of stability for their entire family unit. And so if the calculus is not only like, do I agree with the war in Iran or not? Or do I think that I'm going to be deployed to Minneapolis or not? It's like, if I step away from this, am I letting down or sort of ceding my responsibility to my family who needs me and who I'm only able to support because of the professional position I'm in within the military? And so I just, again, I'm like the both and guy, the complexity guy, but I do think it's important for people to like sit with the full picture.
1: It really is a stress test. Whoa.
0: So much of being a Black American is a stress test. Yeah.
1: I'm thinking about, I don't know if you've ever seen the Spike Lee film, Miracle at St. Anna.
0: I don't think so.
1: All right. Let me tell you. I mean, the movie's got its problems. But there's this really impactful scene where these Black soldiers are storming into battle. This is World War II. While on the other side is a voice that's called Access Sally on a bullhorn who is telling them, you are dying for a country that does not respect you. And so it's kind of like the opening of Saving Private Ryan, but they're being told that they're dying for naught. And I think about that in juxtaposition with, like, I think one of the people you interviewed said they're concerned that everything they've done has been in vain. So those are the kind of the dualities that I'm trying to navigate when I'm reading your article.
0: Yeah, I think those are the dualities that people who are in the military are trying to navigate every day. I mean, it is true that Black Americans have, for many years, and many would argue today, fight for a country that refuses to fight for them. And, I've been working on a book the last 5 years about World War II memory, and I've traveled across the world, and I've gone to Nagasaki and spent time with atomic bomb survivors. I've gone to Seoul, Korea, and spent time with women who were forced into sex slavery by the Japanese military. I've gone to Normandy, spent time with World War II veterans. I've gone to Bariloche, Argentina, to sort of chase the trail of Nazis who fled Europe after the war. Been to Berlin, spent time with Holocaust survivors. But I've also spent time here in the US with people who were born into Japanese incarceration camps in California, with some of the surviving Navajo code talkers in Arizona and New Mexico on the Navajo Nation. And those two in particular are interesting because I very much put them in conversation with the experience of my Uncle Lawrence, who grew up in Mississippi in a town where multiple people had been lynched during his childhood. And as a 19-year-old, enlisted to fight in the army, the US Army, during World War II. And whenever I think about his story, I'm just like, man, what does it mean to go abroad and fight fascism when in many ways you were experiencing a sort of version of fascism and domestic terrorism here in the United States, that you and your family and your community were subjected to like a constant barrage of not only disrespect, but violence, like physical, psychological, and emotional violence. And I put that in conversation with the experience of, Japanese Americans who went and fought for the United States during World War II while their families were locked in open air prison camps. I think about the Navajo code talkers who went and used their language as a secret code to transmit messages in the Pacific when just a few years before they had been put in boarding schools to try to extract that language from that culture, and then were asked to use that very language to fight on behalf of this country. And so I say that because the experience of Black Americans in that regard is not necessarily unique. Like many people who have experienced racism in this country, thinking particularly of those two groups, have conceived of a way to like fight for a country that not only doesn't fight for them, but that actively subjugates and oppress them. And again, within those communities, there are differing positions. Some within the Navajo community are like, why would I ever go do that? Like, why would I ever go fight for this country when this country has, for generations, extracted my language, my culture, and physically removed my family from our land? Japanese Americans were like, why would I go fight for a country that is keeping my family in a prison camp? And then at the same time, there are some who believe that, in fact, this is a way to demonstrate our commitment to America. And maybe, again, not America as it is today, but America as it can be, America as it aspires to be. As Dr. King writes about the Constitution, talking about it as a promissory note, right? That this promise of what America can be is the thing that we are moving toward, even when the country itself seems as if it is serving as the obstacle to us getting there. So yes, it's hard and it's complex, and people can be of two minds and often are, but I think that complexity and that duality and that cognitive dissonance is worth sitting with because it reflects the really difficult nature of these questions.
1: I don't know. We've been aspiring for 250 years, Clint.
0: I hear it.
1: I'm ready for a result.
0: I hear it.
1: Clint Smith, thank you very much for talking with me.
0: Thank you. It's been a pleasure.
1: That's our show. Coming up on Life Kit, how to have a safe, healthy summer.
6: Try to keep your house as cool as possible by covering windows to keep the sun out, not using your oven or things that will actually heat up the inside of your house.
1: This episode was produced by Jess Kung. It was edited by Courtney Stein. Our engineer was An Li Huang. And I'm B.A. Parker. Hydrate. 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
5: 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And from the estate of Joan B. Kroc, whose bequest serves as an enduring investment in the future of public radio and seeks to help NPR produce programming that meets the highest standards of public service in journalism and cultural expression. 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
10: 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I'm Marielle Segarra.
11: At Life Kit, we are always giving you tips on how to stay healthy, and we realized summer presents some unique opportunities on that front. It's an easier time to get enough sunlight, to eat fresh fruits and vegetables, maybe even to exercise outdoors if it's not unbearably hot. It's also a risky time. We're outside, we're jumping into bodies of water, we're baking under the hot sun, we are lighting fires and cooking over them. If we're gonna do these things, we ought to do them right. Take grilling, for example.
12: Generally speaking, you don't necessarily want anything above your grill. It might not be the best setup to place your grill on a balcony where there is someone else's balcony above yours. And you generally don't want to place your grill along your house siding because it gets really hot.
11: This is Jess Larson. She's the founder of a food blog called Plays Well with Butter. Love that name. A few other precautions she mentions.
12: It's always a good idea to have a fire extinguisher on hand and just the knowledge that air feeds flames. And when in doubt, close the lid and let the fire die out on its own.
11: On this episode of Life Kit, we're going to give you the scoop on how to stay healthy and safe this summer. And grilling is just the start. We'll talk about healthy summer cooking and swimming and extreme heat and bugs and more. Question. Do you know how to swim? Like, for real? If you're not sure, takeaway one, summer is a good moment to test your swimming skills and maybe take a swimming class. That could save your life. And swimming is also just a great way to get exercise when it's hot outside. The Red Cross has a list of 5 basic skills that you need at a minimum to save yourself in the water. The first is you should be comfortable with submerging your whole body, including your head, under the water. The second is you should be able to return to the surface and float or tread water for 1 minute. Cullen Jones is a former Olympic swimmer, and it's his mission now to make sure people know how to swim.
13: One of the biggest things about, you know, treading water and also floating is taking in a deep breath. When you take in that deep breath, your lungs at that point essentially become a buoy.
11: The third skill is if you're in a pool, you should be able to turn around in a full circle and find an exit. And the fourth is you should be able to swim 25 yards to that exit without stopping.
13: So the pool that you're thinking of in your head, that's probably a 25-yard pool.
11: Lastly, you should be able to get out of the water without using a ladder. Cullen says you can think elbow, elbow, tummy, knee, knee.
13: Elbow, elbow. So you're putting both of your elbows up on the surface, lifting yourself up to your stomach so you're halfway out. And then you're trying to bring your knee up, one knee up, and then the other knee up. And then you should be able to stand up at that point.
11: If you don't have these skills or you're not a confident swimmer, take a swim class. It's never too late to start. You can go to usaswimming.org/make-a-splash to find a class near you. And if you have kids in your life, there's even more to consider here, because drowning is the number one cause of death for children ages 1 to 4 in the United States.
10: The American Association of Pediatrics recommends swim classes for kids and says you can start when they're as young as 1 year old. Beyond that, takeaway two, if your kids are near a body of water, whether that's the pool, a lake, the ocean, designate an adult water watcher, someone who knows it's their job to watch the water and the kids in it. Shazik Sonoda is the founder and executive director of the drowning prevention nonprofit No More Under.
14: Often these tragedies happen because someone thinks someone else is watching. Someone thinks that someone else has an eye on the kids or on the pool. And so really being focused on watching the water, I often say that the amount of time it takes to read and answer a text message is the amount of time it takes a child to drown.
10: She says water watchers should be sober and alert and have their phone nearby in case they need to call 911.
14: I don't want to be a killjoy and say, hey, don't go drinking at pool parties. I just think that it's really important that you have someone who is a responsible adult there. Just like you have a designated driver, you should definitely have a designated person.
10: And if there are other adults around, switch off every 15 or 20 minutes so no one loses focus. All right, next up, takeaway three, take advantage of the sunlight, but be safe. We humans need the sun. Getting some sun exposure every day helps us sleep better. It can improve our mood and lower our stress levels, lower our blood pressure, increase our metabolism, and more. It also allows our bodies to create vitamin D, a substance we need to support our bones, our muscles, and our immune system. So make sure you're getting outside for at least 15 minutes a day, ideally at a time when it's cooler, like the morning. Also, though, don't overdo it. If you're going to be outside for hours, definitely cover your skin and wear sunscreen so you don't burn, and make sure you stay hydrated and cool. So, hydration. Look, you know you're supposed to do this, but I'm going to say it anyway. Drink lots of water. That helps your body make the sweat that it needs to cool you down. And if it's really hot out, skip the beer or the cocktail. It's just going to dehydrate you and increase your risk of heat exhaustion. Here's Paul Schramm from the Centers for Disease Control and Prevention.
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10: Now, if you're outside and you need to cool down quickly, try putting an ice pack or a wet towel on the back of your neck, under your armpits, or on your groin, because some of the body's major blood vessels are closer to the skin in those areas. Dr. Renee Salas is an attending physician at Massachusetts General Hospital, and she has some tips for when you're indoors. For instance, keep your curtains closed.
6: Try to keep your house as cool as possible by covering windows to keep the sun out, not using your oven or things that will actually heat up the inside of your house, opening up the house when it's cool, like in the morning, and using fans to try to bring that cool air in.
10: You can do the same thing at night. Open the windows to let the heat out from the day. By the way, she mentioned ovens. If you're giving yours a rest on a hot day, salads and grain bowls are a great alternative. Anything you can throw together with minimal cooking. I like to make quinoa on the stovetop and then toss in garbanzo beans, raw cherry tomatoes, fresh dill, olive oil, vinegar, salt, pepper, raisins, and sometimes pickled carrots. It's really good. Or you could make an arugula salad with goat cheese, fresh blueberries, and walnuts. That brings me to takeaway four. Summer is a great time to eat more whole foods. We know that ultra-processed foods are bad for our health. Here's NPR health correspondent Maria Godoy.
16: There is a lot of research linking overconsumption of ultra-processed foods to poor health outcomes. So they see an increased risk of things like type 2 diabetes, obesity, hypertension, dying from cardiovascular disease. In fact, there's research showing that eating too much ultra-processed foods increases your risk of dying prematurely from all causes. And the evidence is pretty strong and consistent for all of those risks.
10: We also know that fruits and vegetables are packed with nutrients, which is why nutrition experts tell you to eat the rainbow.
17: Why are we supposed to eat such colorful food? Why are blueberries so good for us? Well, in that pigment, there are phytonutrients, compounds like carotenoids and flavonoids and anthocyanins. Those are all big words for compounds that actually really can protect us. These are the things that can help stave off chronic disease and keep us healthy, which is why we're told to eat daily servings of fruits and vegetables.
10: This is Allison Aubrey, also a health correspondent at NPR. The good news is, in the summer, you have the cornucopia in front of you. Take your pick. Plump blackberries, sweet ripe peaches, juicy heirloom tomatoes.
11: Find out what fruits and vegetables are in season during each part of the summer and celebrate them. Okay, it is time to talk about the things that creep and crawl. I wanted to say bugs, but we have learned that ticks are not technically classified as bugs. They're arachnids, along with their friends, spiders and scorpions. It's estimated that about 31 million people in the U.S. get bitten by a tick every year. Summer is peak season for this, and unfortunately, ticks can spread diseases like Lyme. Takeaway 5, take tick bite prevention seriously. If you're spending time outdoors in the summer, especially in an area where ticks are common, like the Northeast, cover your skin as much as possible. For instance, if you're going on a hike or working in the yard, you could wear long sleeves and long pants and tuck your pants into your socks. I know it's hard to do that when it's hot, which is one reason I don't hike in the summer, but you can choose fabrics that are more breathable. And then spray your clothes and your skin with an EPA-recommended repellent. The CDC recommends that you use a bug spray with the chemical permethrin on your clothes, but not on your skin. On your skin, you want to use DEET. If you are hiking, stay on the trail and out of the tall grass. And when you get home, do a tick check right away. NPR health correspondent Ping Huang walked me through this last summer. She says, generally speaking, the longer a tick is latched onto your body, the more likely it is to spread disease.
18: Coming in from the outside, it might be helpful to, like, A, throw your clothes in the dryer, because putting them on high heat for 10 minutes will kill any ticks that are kind of still crawling around on them. And then you want to jump in the shower, which will wash any ticks off you and also give you a chance to check all those places on your body that might have been covered with clothes that now you can check for ticks.
11: And if you've never seen a tick, here's what you're looking for. By the way, this is Becky Eisen, a research biologist at the CDC.
19: People are often surprised by how small these critters are. So if you can picture an everything bagel, an adult is about the size of a sesame seed, so the little white seeds on there. And then the nymphs are about the size of a poppy seed, so those tiny little black seeds. So they're often difficult to find, particularly those really small nymphs, which is probably helps to explain why so many human infections are associated with nymphal bites.
11: Becky is specifically talking about deer ticks, which are ticks that can carry Lyme disease. Lone star ticks, which can carry other diseases, are often a little bit bigger. And dog ticks, also potential disease carriers, can be much bigger than that. A couple of other things to help you identify ticks: they don't have wings, and the nymphs and adults that are the most likely to bite you each have 8 legs. Now, if you do find a tick on your body, Ping says don't throw it out right away, as eager as you might be to get rid of it.
18: Because there's some information that it would help you to collect in order to sort of understand, like, what your risk is. So you can try to take a really clear picture of it. You can submit that to some experts to get some consult. Try to figure out, like, what kind of tick is it? What life stage is it in? And that information will help you and also, like, a doctor, if you actually do seek some medical care, figure out what your risks are.
11: You can submit a photo to the University of Rhode Island's Tick Encounter website. And they also have field guides with photos you can use as a reference. Some symptoms of Lyme disease to look out for and definitely tell your doctor about: aches and pains, fever, a rash, fatigue, and swollen lymph nodes, among other things. Okay, last up, mosquitoes. When you're outside, your best defense against mosquito bites is a bug repellent that includes the chemical DEET. Here's Sammy Ramsey, a professor of entomology at the University of Colorado Boulder.
20: If you think for a moment about what it is that DEET is doing for you, it provides hours and hours of consistent relief by confusing the capacity of the mosquitoes to smell you. And if they can't smell you, they can't locate you as a host. It basically camouflages your chemical scent so that you do not actually smell like a human being or a host for them.
11: By the way, the CDC also says these EPA-registered insect repellents have been proven to be effective against mosquitoes: Picardin, IR3535, and oil of lemon eucalyptus. So that's our takeaway 6. Use bug spray with one of these ingredients to handle mosquitoes outside. And when you do use bug spray, make sure you do it right. Sammy says a lot of people don't.
20: I've seen people just kind of spritz it like cologne, like a little bit here, a little bit there, rub it together. That's not going to help you. You want to make a sweeping motion each time you spray it so that the chemical is actually landing in very well distributed amounts across your skin instead of piling up in one area.
11: Now, the American Academy of Pediatrics says anyone under 2 might have skin different from that of an adult or even an older child, so apply DEET sparingly to them.
2: But for most of us, experts say DEET is effective and safe when you use it correctly. A few other best practices when it comes to bug sprays: apply it in open areas, not in enclosed spaces. And if you're putting it on your face, don't spray it directly. Spray it into your hands, then rub it on your skin, and wash off your bug spray with soap and water when you get back inside. Now, if it's the middle of the night and there's a mosquito in your room, you might have to go on a mosquito hunt, which is usually what I do. But if you're super tired, you can try turning on a fan or the AC to keep the mosquito away from you. And if you do get bitten by a mosquito, don't scratch. You don't want to risk infection. Instead, apply some ice or some hydrocortisone cream or aloe, and maybe cover the bite with a bandage to make scratching harder. All right, time for a recap. Takeaway one, summer is a good moment to test your swimming skills and maybe take a class. That could save your life. Takeaway two, if your kids are near a body of water, designate an adult water watcher. Takeaway three, take advantage of the sunlight, but be safe. Cover your skin, wear sunscreen so you don't burn, and make sure you stay hydrated. Takeaway four, summer is a great time to eat more whole foods. Find out what fruits and vegetables are in season during each part of the summer and celebrate them. Takeaway five, take tick bite prevention seriously. Finally, takeaway six, to prevent mosquito bites, use bug spray with ingredients like DEET, Picardin, IR3535, or oil of lemon eucalyptus. This episode of Life Kit was produced by Claire Marie Schneider. Megan Kane is our senior supervising editor, and Lauren Gonzalez is our executive producer. 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I'm Mariel Segarra. Thanks for listening. 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

The benefit of hindsight has altered our perception in listening to the Final Symphony by Peter Ilyich Tchaikovsky. His untimely death just days after the premiere of the Symphony No. 6 has influenced our hearing this finale as Tchaikovsky's musical goodbye to the world.

On this week's San Diego Symphony radio broadcast, music director Rafael Payare leads a performance of Tchaikovsky's Pathetic Symphony on a program that begins with music of Robert Schumann and the overture composed as part of his incidental music to Lord Byron's Manfred. Our soloist today is cellist Elisa Weilerstein in a performance of the Rococo Variations by Tchaikovsky. I'm Douglas Dillon. Welcome to this broadcast by the San Diego Symphony here on KPBS. Throughout his life, Robert Schumann was an avid reader, and several of the later works of his life had literary origins, including the first work on today's broadcast, the Manfred Overture of 1848, based on the epic poem by Lord Byron of 1818. Schumann first read the poem as an 18-year-old, noting in his diary that he had a terrible night after reading the poem about Manfred, a man consumed by internal guilt over the death of his beloved. Unable to summon spirits to grant him forgetfulness, and rejecting the religious promise of redemption from sin, Manfred dies of natural causes, offering his spirit neither to heaven or hell, but simply to death itself. Schumann's adaptation of Manfred consisted of this overture, a musical interlude, several choruses, and musical accompaniment to the actors reading the play. Not an opera, but a dramatic poem with music was how Schumann wanted the production advertised. The notable departure from the original text was Schumann's inclusion of a quote from the Requiem Mass at the end, turning his music from the turbulent minor to the peaceful major in a hint of some kind of reconciliation. Schumann's overture is the only piece from this collection still regularly performed today, and is still hailed as an effective piece of dramatic music, immediately setting the scene for the dark drama to follow. The energy, passion, and urgency are all revealed before the music slowly dies away at the end. Music director Rafael Payare leads the San Diego Symphony in this overture to Manfred by Robert Schumann.

The Overture to Manfred, Opus 115, by Robert Schumann. The San Diego Symphony was conducted by Rafael Payare. This music by Robert Schumann was composed in 1848. By this time, Schumann was dealing with his own inner voices, not over any long-suppressed guilt like Manfred, but an eternal tug-of-war between the voices of demons and angels that would result in a failed suicide attempt and checking himself into an asylum in 1854. Peter Ilyich Tchaikovsky's Variations on a Rococo Theme for Cello and Orchestra has a similar background story to that of two of his other famous concertos for violin and the first piano concerto, in that the highly revered colleagues he showed the manuscripts were very outspoken in their criticisms. But here, the cellist Wilhelm Fitzhagen took great liberties to the piano cello reduction that Tchaikovsky sent him to check over. One variation was dropped completely, the order of other sequences of variations were changed, and much of the cello solo line was either amended above Tchaikovsky's handwriting or entirely replaced with pasted over new material. Reportedly, Tchaikovsky was not pleased, but accepted Fitzhagen's changes without confronting the soloist. He proceeded to write out the full orchestral score in the cellist's updated order of variations, and only

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1: ...creation, yet is a heartfelt tribute to an earlier, innocent time. Alisa Weilerstein is the cellist, joining the San Diego Symphony and conductor Rafael Payare in this performance of the variations on a Rococo theme by Peter Ilyich Tchaikovsky.

0: Variations on a Rococo Theme for Cello and Orchestra by Peter Ilyich Tchaikovsky, his Opus 33. Alisa Weilerstein was the soloist with the San Diego Symphony, conducted by Rafael Payard. The cellist who debuted this work, Wilhelm Fitzhagen, worked to champion the piece in his lifetime, premiering it in Moscow in 1877 in a concert attended by Tchaikovsky's patroness, Nadezhda von Meck. Fitzhagen also gave the European premiere in 1879 and reported to Tchaikovsky that he had been recalled to the stage three times and received a backstage visit from Franz Liszt, who praised this piece as truly music. In just a moment, our broadcast will continue with more music of Tchaikovsky, his final symphony, No. 6 of 1893. With Tchaikovsky's death just days after the premiere, it's been easy to read things into the music that simply aren't there, especially since the composer, who was usually a font of information about the inspirations and programs behind his music, was silent on this particular work. Rafael Payare leads the orchestra in a performance of this work that, no matter the circumstances, is incredibly powerful and moving. The Pathetique Symphony of Tchaikovsky, when we return after a short pause. You're listening to this week's broadcast by the San Diego Symphony here on KPBS.
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2: The Trump administration repeatedly called the protesters anarchists and insurrectionists, and this is simply not the case. I was there.
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3: We invite you to reflect on what public media means to you. 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
0: Peter Ilyich Tchaikovsky struggled with the title for his Symphony No. 6 for a long time. As he wrote it, the placeholder was Program Symphony, but that was rejected as too simplistic and not descriptive enough. The composer's brother, Modeste, suggested tragic, better but not right. Finally, he settled on the French word pathétique that translates into English roughly as passionate, full of emotion, or suffering. When this music was repeated at Tchaikovsky's funeral service after his death 9 days following the premiere, it was easy to write meaning into the music that simply didn't exist. He had poured great effort into the composing process, writing, "Without exaggeration, I have put my whole soul into this work." The idea of fate that was such a part of the Fourth and Fifth Symphonies is also present in this music. But while those previous works both concluded with a shift into the major key, suggesting an affirmative conclusion, the Sixth took a different approach.

The story of the Pathetique is a portrait of the struggles, challenges, and melancholy of life, with the frequent use of descending musical figures to note this distress.

Even in the elegant second movement waltz, not the traditional beat pattern of three, but the unique meter of five, he introduces a second theme that can be best described as a musical sigh.

The third movement is a triumphant march that never fails to rouse audiences with its incredible mix of energy and bombast. As with his preceding two symphonies, Tchaikovsky leads us to believe that this is the triumphant conclusion, that despite all the challenges and negativity, something truly positive and wonderful is possible. Tchaikovsky, in a brilliant masterstroke, instead opens his finale with another descending musical figure. More than a sigh, this is an anguished cry. This is death. The audiences who heard the 1893 premiere were reportedly stunned. Tchaikovsky wrote that he envisioned his finale as a sort of musical requiem.

Here now is the San Diego Symphony with music director Rafael Payare. Together they offer this performance of Tchaikovsky's final composition, his Symphony No. 6 in B-flat minor, the Pathetique Symphony.

Symphony No. 6 in B flat minor, the Pathetique Symphony, Opus 74, by Peter Ilyich Tchaikovsky. The San Diego Symphony was heard in this performance, led by its music director, Rafael Payare. There is simply no factual evidence to support what became a popular fable that the symphony was somehow Tchaikovsky's musical last will and testament, and that his early death was a form of state-ordered suicide, supposedly following discovery of the composer's homosexuality. The best guess as to the reason behind Tchaikovsky's death at the age of 53 was the consumption of non-boiled water at a restaurant and the contraction of cholera. Today's broadcast by the San Diego Symphony was recorded in the orchestra's home, the Jacobs Music Center, in November 2019. 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I'm your producer, Douglas Dillon, and you're listening to the San Diego Symphony on KPBS 89.5 FM San Diego and KQVO 97.7 FM Calexico. Thank you for joining us for tonight's broadcast by the San Diego Symphony. 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Once again, Elisa Weilerstein is soloist, this time in Don Quixote, the great tone poem of Richard Strauss. Also music by Ernest Bloch, Shlomo, and the Orchestral Suite No. 4 by Johann Sebastian Bach. The San Diego Symphony Orchestra radio broadcast heard every Sunday at 8 right here on KPBS, and for more information about the summer season now underway, go to sandiegosymphony.org. Until News at 10 o'clock is one of the Beethoven Violin Piano Sonata collaborations, this number 7 of the 10, this in C minor, Opus 30, number 2, again from this wonderful box set, violinist Anna-Sophie Mutter collaborating with pianist Lambert Orkus.

Anna-Sophie Mutter and Lambert Orcus, the violin and pianist respectively, in this performance of Beethoven's 7th Violin Piano Sonata, Opus 30, No. 2. Thank you for joining us for tonight's broadcast by the San Diego Symphony here on KPBS. 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Elisa Weilerstein is the soloist in that work, as well as Shlomo by Ernest Bloch. 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Stay tuned for news coming up in just a moment. It's just before 10 o'clock.

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3: Cape Verde, Haiti, and Curaçao, just to name a few, have captivated soccer fans in this year's World Cup, even though they were the longest of long shots to win.
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6: Live from NPR News in Washington, I'm Dave Mattingly. Oil prices are higher today following the latest U.S. airstrikes against Iran. U.S. Central Command says American forces hit about 140 Iranian targets on Saturday and dozens more yesterday. They included Iran's air defense systems, coastal radar sites, and small boats. This follows more Iranian strikes on commercial ships in the Strait of Hormuz. Ray Takei is a senior fellow for Middle East Studies at the Council on Foreign Relations. He was also a senior advisor on Iran at the State Department during the Obama administration. He says U.S. airstrikes are having little effect on Iran's ability to disrupt commercial shipping in the strait.
7: The Iranians have proven that they could essentially intercede with maritime traffic through the use of rudimentary technologies such as speedboats and drones and so forth. And those particular instruments of pressure are not really susceptible to bombing. You can bomb radar installations and so forth, but that doesn't affect the ability to use those munitions for stopping commercial traffic. And this is a problem that the United States is having.
6: He was speaking to NPR's Morning Edition. Ukraine's President Volodymyr Zelensky is in Paris today for meetings with two dozen European leaders seeking to compel Russia to negotiate an end to the war. The Kremlin is downplaying expectations. This is NPR News.
8: Good morning. You're listening to Morning Edition on KPBS. I'm Katie Anastas. The city of Carlsbad made changes to its zoning laws in 2024 surrounding the McClellan-Palomar Airport. But because it's a coastal city, it needs approval by the California Coastal Commission. That was given last week. The problem is that the airport itself is not in the commission's jurisdiction, but the land around it is. And that could impact future airport expansion down the road. That's why the county is opposed to the changes. In response, the commission says that the changes will not affect anything happening at the airport. Carl Schwing is the director for the commission's San Diego district.
9: The implementation plan amendment does not authorize any physical development or alter airport operations. The commission's action on the amendment does not express any opinion regarding current or future airport operations, uses, or expansion.
8: The county says it felt compelled to address the topic in a letter to the commission because the city's actions have a broader reach. Coming up on Morning Edition, DACA holders all over the country are seeing their status revoked because of lengthy administrative delays. Immigration lawyers tell KPBS people are losing their ability to work legally and struggling to get by.
10: People are reaching out to us saying, hey, my boss just sent me a letter that I am about to lose my job.
8: That story coming up.
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15: It's Morning Edition from NPR News. May Martinez in Los Angeles, California.
16: And I'm Michelle Martin in Washington, D.C. Good morning. Congress returns from their July 4th recess today with the death of South Carolina Senator Lindsey Graham and Senator Mitch McConnell's continued absence. Republicans face even tighter margins.
15: Yeah, President Trump's nominee for attorney general has his confirmation hearing set for this week.
16: Joining us now to talk about all this is NPR congressional correspondent Claudia Grisales. Claudia, good morning to you.
17: Good morning, Michelle.
16: So Congress is already coming back to a pretty long to-do list this week before the sudden death of Senator Graham. What is on that agenda?
17: Right. Senate Republicans scheduled a hearing for President Trump's attorney general nominee. This is Todd Blanche. But since Graham was a member of the Senate Judiciary Committee set to hear from him, what exactly comes next is unclear, given some Republicans' existing concerns about Blanche. Separately, Trump's nominee to be the top intelligence chief, this is Jay Clayton, he is due before another Senate committee for his bid for confirmation. And two Supreme Court justices are also slated for rare testimony as part of an annual appropriations process. And in the midst of all this, lawmakers are also facing questions about the Iran war, the funding, and more broadly, their oversight.
16: Does Graham's death change the calculus on these priorities?
17: Yes. To start, he was chairman of the Senate Budget Committee, which will need to recalibrate their plans. And of course, he had this outsized role in foreign policy. Lawmakers in both chambers say they're now anxious to tackle a Russia sanctions bill that Graham, in his last press conference on Friday, said the White House had signed off on. And he also said he was more optimistic than ever that they had found a formula to end Russia's war with Ukraine. I talked to Texas GOP Congressman Michael McCaul about this, and he said he's determined, along with other members, to rename the bill in Graham's honor and start moving it this week. Graham was also set to play a key role in pushing the annual defense policy bill, so his absence will be felt as lawmakers try to address this. And of course, South Carolina will have to sort out what to do with the vacancy that Graham leaves.
16: So I think it's fair to say that the Republicans' agenda was at a standstill before the recess over Trump's proposal for this new voting law, something that we've been reporting on extensively. So what's happening with that?
17: Right. We especially saw that in the House. Last month, a group of hard-right GOP lawmakers brought work there to a halt over Trump's demand that they pass the Save America Act. That's the voting bill that would require proof of citizenship and photo ID in order to vote. And that's not the only thing Trump's push for the SAVE Act derailed. You might remember he canceled a signing ceremony for landmark housing legislation that passed with huge bipartisan majorities. But it doesn't look like Trump is letting go of the SAVE Act. On NBC's Meet the Press with Kristen Welker, Trump said it came up in a conversation with Graham hours before his death. Graham was on his flight back to the U.S. after a trip to Ukraine.
18: Think of it. He's traveling for many, many hours. That's a long flight. That's a long trip. And he, you know, calls me about the Save America Act. He thought we were going to get it passed.
16: Do lawmakers expect President Trump to keep his hand so heavily involved on Capitol Hill?
17: They really hope not. However, Speaker Mike Johnson has been trying to thread the needle between his demands and the party's broader agenda ahead of the midterms. We should be clear, the SAVE Act was already going nowhere in the Senate because it does not have the vote. So while Trump has shown this greater appetite to insert himself in congressional plans, there's hope in Congress for a new sense of unity to get all these priorities done as the midterms loom.
16: That is NPR's Claudia Grisales. Claudia, thank you.
17: Thank you.
15: If you spend time on YouTube, you may have come across Jubilee. It's a media company known for the viral show Surrounded. An individual debates a group of people who disagree with them. Guests have included commentator Mehdi Hasan on the left and the late activist Charlie Kirk on the right, but they aren't the only ones going on the show. As NPR's Elena Moore reports, politicians are too.
19: Picture this. 20 people are seated in a circle. In the center, there's a table with two chairs. One is empty, and in the other sits Democrat Wes Moore, the governor of Maryland. He's one of the latest guests on Surrounded. His assignment? Convince a room of infrequent and non-voters that casting a ballot is one of the most powerful rights an American has.
20: My first Surrounded claim is nothing shapes policy more effectively than your vote.
21: All right. If you want to debate this claim, please get to the chair in 3, 2, 1.
19: What comes next is a series of debates. Participants run to the empty chair, and whoever gets there first begins the conversation.
20: How you doing?
19: 21-year-old Nassim Rahman goes first.
22: I feel that it's more effective to mobilize in the streets rather than sometimes going out to the ballot box where I don't feel the candidates represent what I'm looking for. Yeah. I think there are other ways of participating in shaping policy rather than just voting.
20: No, and I think it's a very fair point, but also I think the goal of the civil rights movement wasn't just a protest. The goal of the civil rights movement was to get to a civil rights act.
19: Rahman pushes back. He's a self-described progressive who chose not to vote in 2024 and argues voting is an important right, but still less effective than a strong protest movement. Moore makes another appeal.
20: The frustration that you have is actually very much shared. Like, I had to convince many members of my family to vote for me. You know what I mean? And it's not because we're not cool, like we're cool. It's I had to convince them to vote.
19: This was one of several conversations over the nearly 90-minute episode. It's a massive format break for an elected official like Moore, given that political media appearances are often only a few minutes. So why go on Jubilee? One reason, the company says its audience skews heavily Gen Z. The Surrounded series is one of the company's most watched shows, with popular episodes drawing millions of views.
23: Some people call us the Gen Z MTV.
19: Jason Lee is the founder and CEO of Jubilee Media. He says young people are craving a richer discourse, so they're gravitating towards unscripted formats where it's okay to disagree. That's a space that Lee argues politicians often avoided until 2024.
23: After the election, I think that there was a realization from both sides of how important the digital conversation is.
19: On the campaign trail, President Trump targeted young voters online, doing a spree of non-traditional media appearances, more so than the Kamala Harris campaign. So ahead of 2028, it's a strategy that those eyeing a possible run for office may be thinking about. And though he says he isn't running, Moore is a potential presidential contender. He's not the only rising star in the Democratic Party to go on Jubilee. So have California Congressman Ro Khanna, Texas Senate candidate James Tallarico, and former Transportation Secretary Pete Buttigieg.
24: This platform is so unique because it appeals to both sides by giving both sides an arena almost.
19: Marian Richardson is a conservative content creator who participated in the Khanna episode. She says she doesn't agree with his views, and even though he didn't change her mind, she respects him, or any politician, for doing it.
24: I just look at it as very brave. Even if I completely disagree with their policy, it is very brave to even show up to a discussion like that.
19: It's something Jubilee's leaders like Lee are thinking about as they consider the company's future. One goal for 2028, Jubilee's own presidential debate. Elena Moore, NPR News.
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27: Good morning. I'm Tori Peck with a check on traffic. Traffic is starting to build just a bit through Temecula, southbound 15. Once you get past the lower 79 and into Rainbow, it picks up again. We're looking pretty decent out of our South Bay for now, North 5 and the 805. Just about 20 minutes, 54 to the 52, either freeway. West 52, still looking pretty nice across the summit and all the way to the coastline. 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
8: For KPBS, I'm Katie Anastas. There are almost 500,000 DACA recipients in the U.S. The Deferred Action for Childhood Arrivals program offers legal status to people who were brought into the country illegally as children. KPBS reporter Gustavo Solis says many of them are now losing their status because of administrative delays.
3: I'm at the law office of Adam Pena. He's calling a client who recently had her DACA status expire.
4: Hello?
5: Hey, Rosario.
4: Hola, Adam.
5: I'm here with Gustavo.
3: Hello.
4: Hola, Gustavo.
3: Rosario has been in the DACA program for 14 years. And, like every other DACA holder, she renews it every 2 years. Pena says she filed for renewal last December.
5: It's been more than 6 months. She lost her DACA authorization in March of this year.
3: Losing DACA essentially turns Rosario into an undocumented immigrant overnight. Her boss told her that she cannot legally work for him anymore.
4: They're telling you that you're not going to work no more, so where are you going to get money? You don't got no papers to go and apply somewhere else.
3: The whole experience has been a gut punch to the single mother of three, whose oldest daughter is an active duty soldier in the U.S. Army.
4: I don't think that this is fair for a family that we're trying so hard to stay here and work hard, because that's what we're here for, to work, to be good citizens, to be an example that we could live here with no issues at all.
3: DACA recipients all over the country are losing their status because of unusually lengthy delays. According to federal data, it only took 2 weeks on average to process renewal applications in 2025. Now the average wait time is almost 3 months. And lawyers KPBS spoke to say some clients are waiting 6 months or longer. Immigration lawyer Marciela Amezola noticed something was off at the start of this year, when she'd normally be hearing back on applications she filed in November.
10: February rolled around, March, April, and now people are reaching out to us saying, hey, my boss just sent me a letter that I am about to lose my job. I have clients that are nurses that ended up going to the swap meets to sell food. I have clients who had to get unemployment.
3: Amezola has been practicing law since before President Obama created the DACA program in 2012.
10: At this point, these kids, and they're not kids, they're all grown now, parents and business owners, right? It's that. They already are established in this community. They are more American than they are whatever their first, their birth country is.
3: One of her clients worked at the district attorney's office in a unit that tackles the most sensitive cases.
6: Child abuse, animal abuse, elder abuse, and domestic violence.
3: She lost her job after her DACA status expired because of delays. The woman asked KPBS not to identify her out of concern for her immigration status.
6: And you start to think, what am I going to do? Because I have no income. I have bills to pay. I mean, the bills and the rent are not going to wait for you to find a job. You have internet. You have cell phone. You have insurance, car insurance. Then you have groceries. I mean, the list goes on and on and on.
3: The woman's DACA status was finally renewed at the end of June, but she has to reapply for her job in the district attorney's office, and it takes at least a few months to go through the hiring process. She says that DACA holders feel like they're under attack, as if the government doesn't want them here anymore.
6: They want to, I guess, in a way, break us down, because obviously if you can't survive here, what other option is it for you but to leave?
3: But she takes comfort in the fact that recent Gallup poll shows 85% of Americans, including 71% of Republicans, support DACA holders having a pathway to citizenship. Gustavo Solis, KPBS News.
8: There are roughly 60,000 people held in immigration detention centers across the country, and the World Cup tournament is bringing them a much-needed distraction. At the Otay Mesa Detention Center, several detainees are supporting Cape Verde, a small island nation off the coast of West Africa. They've become the tournament's Cinderella story. This is what TV announcers said after Cape Verde's last game when they were eliminated by Argentina.
2: Small island with big dreams. But these guys, they're heroes.
8: One detainee from Cape Verde has been detained for 14 months. He told KBBS it's been a joy to watch his team perform so well and to see all of the support from his fellow detainees. But he said he'd rather be watching the games back home with his four children, who are all U.S. citizens. Now for a look at local weather. Today's forecast calls for partly sunny skies with a high near 78 degrees. Tonight, partly cloudy with a low around 68, and tomorrow, mostly sunny with a high near 79. The National Weather Service is warning of minor flooding at the coast through tomorrow evening because of high tides. There could be flooding in low-lying areas along the coast, beach parking lots, and boardwalks, and they suggest staying out of the water to avoid hazardous conditions. There's also an extreme heat watch in effect throughout the county for tomorrow through Thursday. Temperatures will be in the 80s near the coast, 90s in the mountains below 6,000 feet, and 95 to 107 or more for the inland valleys. They suggest drinking plenty of fluids and staying in an air-conditioned room.
27: Well, southbound 15, just before the 78, in the carpool lane, there's some large debris to watch for. The rest of the trip is looking pretty good all the way into Poway. South 5 is also up to speed in our North County. Oceanside to the split should take you about 25 minutes. And coming up the opposite way, northbound 5, we're still looking all right out of the South Bay. Same for the North 805, just about 20 minutes between the 54 and the 52. Are you looking for something fun to do with the family or entertaining out-of-town guests? 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
11: Good morning. This is the California Report. I'm Alex Hall in San Francisco. A bill advancing in the state legislature would let insurance companies track how you drive in exchange for a possible discount on your premium. 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
12: If Assembly Bill 311 passes, insurers would be able to monitor data about driver's speed, braking force, swerving habits, and more using telematics, a system that can transmit data. Insurers can collect driver data through smartphone apps or other technology that's embedded in a vehicle. Only drivers who opt in would be tracked. Assemblymember Tina McKinnor, a Democrat from Inglewood, wrote the bill. At a hearing last month, she told fellow lawmakers she's lost three friends in vehicle crashes in the past several years. She hopes her proposal helps incentivize safer driving behavior. Privacy advocates oppose the bill. So does California's own Department of Insurance, which says it's not compatible with state insurance law. An insurance department spokesperson told CalMatters the agency is meeting with McKinnor's staff to discuss its concerns.
11: That was CalMatters' Levy Sumagaisai. California is the only state in the nation that does not allow insurers to use telematics in setting rates. Close to 200 years ago, people from all over the world flocked to California's rivers in search of gold. This year, they're back at it, hoping that with the price of gold trending upward in the last year or so, they might just get lucky. But is it really that easy? KQED's Catherine Monahan went into the heart of the gold country, to the Yuba River, to talk to some old-time prospectors and some newbies.
13: Gold fever is a real thing.
14: Kobe Thomas is a sixth-generation gold miner. His great-great-great-grandfather came out with the California Gold Rush in 1849 And the family's been in the industry ever since.
15: It's so addictive. You just want to go do it again and again.
14: He digs up some promising-looking dirt from the riverbank and shakes it around in a special plastic pan.
15: The key is stratifying, getting the gold to go through all the way to the bottom, and then wash that light stuff off the top.
14: And after several minutes of careful swishing, a few glimmers start to reveal themselves.
15: Everything's fairly small. There's a lot of it.
14: Not far away, Thomas's friend Brian Puckett is finishing up his own pan. He's swirled it down to specks of gold against a background of black sand.
16: Look at that. It's like a constellation of stars.
14: Puckett, by the way, is buck naked right now, as are some of the other characters lounging around this turquoise pool on the Yuba River.
16: And it's really a nice rhythm. You know, it's very relaxing.
14: But the atmosphere is changing on the river. After the price of gold shot up to an all-time record toward the beginning of this year and has been holding far above average ever since, Thomas says it's not just locals coming to pan anymore.
15: We see a lot more people out here, a lot more people getting into it.
14: I head to the local gold shop in Grass Valley, the Gold Digger Exchange, to see if any of the new prospectors are going in there to sell what they find.
17: Good morning.
14: Owner Donald Seberg is standing behind glass display counters, full of bullion, jewelry, coins, and nuggets. He picks up a vial of that same sparkling dust that Thomas and Puckett were pulling out of the Yuba.
18: Yeah, and this is all from the miners, so it's probably a couple $1,000 in gold. So, yeah.
14: He says that's all just from the last few days, and that with the price so high, he meets new prospectors every week. Mm-hmm.
18: Some aren't really finding much. Some are finding a lot. A lot of people quit, and they go back to a real job. It's definitely hard work.
14: Zeeshan Khan walks into the gold shop. He's a delivery driver from Sacramento, and these days he's buying gold.
20: Cash is burned. You know, you can burn it, it's gone, you know, but gold is there. It's physical. It's a mineral. I don't know.
14: Historically, gold tends to go up in price during times of economic instability. In late January, with global tariff whiplash and domestic inflation, it hit an all-time high of over $5,000 per ounce. Since then, with the conflict in Iran and disrupted trade routes, it's been hovering around $4,000, which is still about double what it was worth 2 years ago. I asked Khan if he started prospecting.
20: Oh, yeah, that's what I feel like doing all the time is go by the rivers and just shove my hand to the sand and see what I can find, you know. You can make money. People can make money, you know.
14: But can they really? Gene Ryan is a parks interpreter over at the Empire Mines State Historic Park.
21: Most people, when they think of the gold rush, they think of the miners with their pans and their rockers and their sluices. But really, that didn't last very long.
14: She says the era when people could easily find gold in California's rivers ended just a few years after the gold rush began in 1849. By the early 1850s, the surface gold, the easily accessible stuff, had pretty much all been found. So for today's would-be prospector, heading out to the river with a pan after watching a YouTube video, Ryan doesn't foresee an easy ride.
21: I don't see those people driving really expensive cars.
14: Over on the American River, I finally catch one of these elusive newbies in the act. And it's true, he's not in an expensive car.
22: My name is Camden and I'm 7 years old.
14: Camden Harbeck is panning for gold with his family. He says he hasn't found much yet, but it's fun.
23: Tell me why you like gold.
22: Because it's a lot of money.
23: Ooh. Let's say if you found someone, you got some money, what would you want?
22: A Nintendo Switch.
14: A Nintendo Switch goes for about $200, which is to say about enough gold flakes to cover your pinky fingernail. So by the end of the summer, Camden might just reach his goal. But for the rest of the new prospectors out there, time will tell. For the California Report, I'm Catherine Monahan.
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11: that's the California Report for Monday, July 13th. We're a production of KQED News. I'm Alex Hall. Thanks for listening and have a great day.

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3: Well, southbound 15, pretty backed up through Temecula from the 215 to the lower 79. And once you're past that, then it picks up again. Looks great, rainbow, all the way through Escondido with maybe just a little slowing starting near Gopher Canyon. Southbound 5 is up to speed. Oceanside to the split is about 25 minutes. North 5, 20-minute trips from National City to La Jolla. North 805 is up to speed as well. West 52, 8, and the 94 looking great. 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
4: You're listening to Morning Edition on KPBS. I'm Katie Anastas. The San Diego City Council will meet today at 2. They'll consider appointments to the Commission on Police Practices. The city established the commission in December 2020. And there are 10 vacant seats. The commission includes at-large and district-specific representatives, youth representatives, and low- to moderate-income representatives. Members serve 2-year terms. The 38th Annual Summer Organ Festival is underway in Balboa Park. That's the San Diego International Summer Organ Festival, presented by the Spreckels Organ Society. 90-minute concerts will take place every Monday evening at 7:30 through September 7th. Today's forecast calls for partly sunny skies in San Diego with a high near 78, and tonight, partly cloudy with a low around 68. 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
6: This is Morning Edition from NPR News. I'm Michelle Martin.
0: And I'm A. Martinez. When federal prisoners face problems such as abuse by another prisoner or by a guard, they can file a grievance. But the way that system works, prisoners almost always fail, no matter how serious their problem is. And there's often a cost for prisoners who complain. Retaliation is common. Those are conclusions of new reporting by NPR Investigations correspondent Joseph Shapiro and Christy Thompson of the Marshall Project. Here's Joe with our report and a warning. This story talks about sexual violence.
7: Nobody believed J.M., a prisoner at the federal penitentiary at Atwater, California, when he said a guard sucker punched him.
8: She yelled at me, and I stopped, and I turned around, and she, like, walked up to me still yelling. She literally just cocked back and jumped and punched me in my face.
7: J.M. said the dispute started when the corrections officer took the straw hat he bought from the prison commissary, a hat to protect him from the sun. Later, he asked for the form to fill out to get it back. That's when he said she hit him and then called other guards.
8: All this commotion, I see all these officers come in.
7: We're using JM's initials because he fears retaliation if staff at his new prison know this history from his old prison.
8: The officers end up taking me to a blind spot, assault me, sexually assault me.
7: Nobody believed that part of JM's story either, that guards sexually assaulted him, pushing an object up his rectum. NPR and the Marshall Project investigated the failure of the grievance system in federal prisons. It was set up to give prisoners an opportunity to file complaints about problems from a ripped mattress to abuse by corrections officers. We obtained a data set of nearly 1 million grievances going back 24 years. We calculated how often federal prisoners win on their complaints and found they're winning fewer and fewer. Less than 2% of those grievances now down from 7% in 2000. And that doesn't count the many more times they're stopped from filing a grievance at all. Another common problem is that when prisoners complain, they face retaliation.

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2: Well, southbound 15 starting to build just past the 78 heading to Lake Hodges. South 5 still pretty decent in our North County. North 5 heavy stuff from the 54 past mile of cars. North 805, it's kind of off and on just past Plaza into Mission Valley. South 163 is getting a little heavier from Washington through Balboa Park. And a little jam up West 52 before you get on the Summit. Summit looks pretty good. 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
4: For KPBS, I'm Katie Anastas. There are almost 500,000 DACA recipients in the U.S. The Deferred Action for Childhood Arrivals program offers legal status to people who were brought into the country illegally as children. KPBS reporter Gustavo Solis says many of them are now losing their status because of administrative delays.
5: I'm at the law office of Adam Pena. He's calling a client who recently had her DACA status expire.
6: Hello?
7: Hey, Rosario.
6: Hola, Adam.
7: I'm here with Gustavo.
8: Hello.
6: Hola, Gustavo.
5: Rosario has been in the DACA program for 14 years. And, like every other DACA holder, she renews it every 2 years. Peña says she filed for renewal last December.
7: It's been more than 6 months. She lost her DACA authorization in March of this year.
5: Losing DACA essentially turns Rosario into an undocumented immigrant overnight. Her boss told her that she cannot legally work for him anymore.
6: They're telling you that you're not going to work no more, so where are you going to get money? You don't got no papers to go and apply somewhere else.
5: The whole experience has been a gut punch to the single mother of three, whose oldest daughter is an active duty soldier in the U.S. Army.
6: I don't think that this is fair for a family that we're trying so hard to stay here and work hard, because that's what we're here for, to work, to be good citizens, to be an example that we could live here with no issues at all.
5: DACA recipients all over the country are losing their status because of unusually lengthy delays. According to federal data, it only took 2 weeks on average to process renewal applications in 2025. Now the average wait time is almost 3 months. And lawyers KPBS spoke to say some clients are waiting 6 months or longer. Immigration lawyer Marciela Amezola noticed something was off at the start of this year, when she'd normally be hearing back on applications she filed in November.
9: February rolled around, March, April, and now people are reaching out to us saying, hey, my boss just sent me a letter that I am about to lose my job. Have clients that are nurses that ended up going to the swap meets to sell food. I have clients who had to get unemployment.
5: Amezola has been practicing law since before President Obama created the DACA program in 2012.
9: At this point, these kids, and they're not kids, they're all grown now, parents and business owners, right? It's that. They already are established in this community. They are more American than they are whatever their first their birth country is.
5: One of her clients worked at the district attorney's office in a unit that tackles the most sensitive cases.
10: Child abuse, animal abuse, elder abuse, and domestic violence.
5: She lost her job after her DACA status expired because of delays. The woman asked KPBS not to identify her out of concern for her immigration status.
10: And you start to think, what am I going to do? Because I have no income. I have bills to pay. I mean, the bills and the rent are not going to wait for you to find a job. You have internet, you have cell phone, you have insurance, car insurance, then you have groceries. I mean, the list goes on and on and on.
5: The woman's DACA status was finally renewed at the end of June, but she has to reapply for her job in the district attorney's office, and it takes at least a few months to go through the hiring process. She says that DACA holders feel like they're under attack, as if the government doesn't want them here anymore.
10: They want to, I guess, in a way, break us down, because obviously if you can't survive here, what other option is it for you but to leave?
5: But she takes comfort in the fact that recent Gallup poll shows 85% of Americans, including 71% of Republicans, support DACA holders having a pathway to citizenship. Gustavo Solis, KPBS News.
4: There are roughly 60,000 people held in immigration detention centers across the country, and the World Cup tournament is bringing them a much-needed distraction. At the Otay Mesa Detention Center, several detainees are supporting Cape Verde, a small island nation off the coast of West Africa. They've become the tournament's Cinderella story. This is what TV announcers said after Cape Verde's last game when they were eliminated by Argentina.
0: Small island with big dreams. But these guys, they're heroes.
4: One detainee from Cape Verde has been detained for 14 months. He told KPBS it's been a joy to watch his team perform so well and to see all of the support from his fellow detainees. But he said he'd rather be watching the games back home with his four children, who are all U.S. citizens. Now for a look at local weather. Today in San Diego, partly sunny with a high near 78 degrees. Tonight, partly cloudy with a low around 68, and tomorrow, mostly sunny with a high near 79 degrees. The National Weather Service is warning of minor flooding at the coast through tomorrow evening because of high tides. There could be flooding in low-lying areas, beach parking lots, and boardwalks, and they suggest staying out of the water to avoid hazardous conditions. An extreme heat watch is in effect throughout the county for tomorrow through Thursday. Temperatures will be in the 80s near the coast, 90s in the mountains below 6,000 feet, and 95 to 107 or more for inland valleys.
2: Well, southbound 15 is getting just a little bit slower, the 78 to Via Rancho. South 5 starting to slow a bit as you head into Solana Beach. Near Loma Santa Fe, they've been doing a lot of road work in the area, so it might be adding to it. North 5, heavy stuff through National City, a little slow into downtown. South 163 is getting heavier into downtown, just about solid from the 8. West 8, a bit backed up into Mission Valley. North 15, a little heavier into Mission Valley. 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
8: Hey, I'm Edgar B. Herbert III. 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
12: For Marketplace in Los Angeles, I'm Nova Safo, in for Kimberly Adams. We'll get a number of inflation measures this week, including the Consumer Price Index. It will include the latest on the cost of groceries. We know so far they're up more than 2.5% in a year, and a report out this morning says higher grocery bills are leaving more people in debt. They're using credit cards, buy now, pay later services, and payday loans. Marketplace's Nancy Marshall-Genzer reports.
14: The report from the Urban Institute crunches data from about 10,000 people and found more than half of low and moderate income adults who use credit cards to purchase groceries face repayment challenges.
15: Cassandra Martincheck is a co-author. She says almost 1 in 10 working-age adults used Buy Now, Pay Later to purchase groceries. About a third of them missed a payment last year. Colleen Heflin studies food insecurity at Syracuse University and is a non-resident fellow at the Urban Institute. She was not involved in today's report. She worries that it points to problems.
16: While households may be able to meet their essential needs today, they're sort of on a precipice.
15: Some people have already fallen over the precipice, like 72-year-old Lori Lumbra in Rotterdam, New York. She's a retired teacher living on about $1,400 a month. Lumbra started putting groceries on her credit cards a couple of years ago, fell behind on payments, and wound up owing about $10,000.
17: It gets very depressing. You feel like you're just such a failure. I feel like I'm doing everything right and it's not working.
15: Lumber sold her car to pay off her debt. Now she gets around on a bike. She cut up her credit cards and relies on food banks. I'm Nancy Marshall-Genzer for Marketplace.
12: As I mentioned, the latest Consumer Price Index report comes out this week. Tomorrow, in fact, economists are expecting a slight cooling, inflation down from 4.2% in May to 3.8% in June. Credit lower oil prices for that optimism. Global benchmark Brent crude fell about 3% during the last 4 weeks, though it's back up this morning thanks to renewed fighting between Iran and the U.S. Let's do the numbers. The Dow Industrial Average is down 109 points, 0.2%. The S&P 500 is down 0.4%. And the NASDAQ Composite Index is down 1.6%. The nation's biggest banks are preparing to issue earnings reports this week, starting tomorrow with J.P. Morgan Chase, Goldman Sachs, Bank of America, Wells Fargo, and Citigroup. These reports could give us new clues about the economy. Here's Julia Coronado of Macro Policy Perspectives.
18: Probably the drivers of bank earnings are going to be the same drivers of the economy. The AI boom means a lot of money is being raised, a lot of deals are being done. It also producing some volatility in stock markets and financial markets that can lead to higher trading activity, which can boost bank earnings. And lastly, of course, we're going to be looking to some of the bigger banks with large consumer bases. How steady are consumers despite all of the pressures on inflation that they're feeling? So a lot of signals coming from banks.
12: That was Julia Coronado, founder and president of Macro Policy Perspectives.

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3: Huge problem in Mission Valley. North 805 crash at the 8. The left three lanes are blocked. That's a car that landed on its side. It's at a crawl before the 94. North 15, a bit slow into Mission Valley, but it is the lighter of the two and maybe a better choice for you. Or North 163, northbound 5. South 163, a little bit of a slowdown through Balboa Park. There's a new crash as well, North 805 near Balboa Avenue. That cleared out of lanes, and speed's actually not too bad through Kearney Mesa. 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
4: Good morning. Scott Bass with your surf report. A small mix keeps us in below average surfing waves and northwest breeze. The ocean surface resembles a recycled reused sheet of aluminum foil and the surf size 1 to 2 to 3 feet. Let's call it shin to waist high. A stomach high set wave may surprise us. Faint of heart south sets meander into the county. Best on small wave equipment. High tide 10:13, a 4.0. Water estimated 69. Midday west winds at 8 miles per hour. 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
6: 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I'm Michelle Martin.
0: And I'm A. Martinez. When federal prisoners face problems such as abuse by another prisoner or by a guard, they can file a grievance. But the way that system works, prisoners almost always fail, no matter how serious their problem is. And there's often a cost for prisoners who complain. Retaliation is common. Those are conclusions of new reporting by NPR Investigations correspondent Joseph Shapiro and Christy Thompson of the Marshall Project. Here's Joe with our report and a warning. This story talks about sexual violence.
7: Nobody believed J.M., a prisoner at the federal penitentiary at Atwater, California, when he said a guard sucker punched him.
8: She yelled at me, and I stopped, and I turned around, and she, like, walked up to me still yelling. She literally just cocked back and jumped and punched me in my face.
7: J.M. said the dispute started when the corrections officer took the straw hat he bought from the prison commissary, a hat to protect him from the sun. Later, he asked for the form to fill out to get it back. That's when he said she hit him and then called other guards.
8: All this commotion, I see all these officers come in.
7: We're using J.M.'s initials because he fears retaliation if staff at his new prison know this history from his old prison.
8: The officers ended up taking me to a blind spot, assault me, sexually assault me.
7: Nobody believed that part of J.M.'s story either, that guards sexually assaulted him, pushing an object up his rectum. NPR and the Marshall Project investigated the failure of the grievance system in federal prisons. It was set up to give prisoners an opportunity to file complaints about problems, from a ripped mattress to abuse by corrections officers. We obtained a data set of nearly 1 million grievances going back 24 years. We calculated how often federal prisoners win on their complaints and found they're winning fewer and fewer. Less than 2% of those grievances now down from 7% in 2000. And that doesn't count the many more times they're stopped from filing a grievance at all. Another common problem is that when prisoners complain, they face retaliation. That's what JM says happened to him.
8: I tried to file remedies and I end up getting chained to the bed 30, 40 hours at a time, 30, 40 plus hours at a time.
7: JM faced a disciplinary hearing. It was his story against the claims of several corrections officers. But prison officials were sitting on evidence that supported JM. A videotape showed that, in fact, the guard did punch JM, just as he'd claimed. And a medical report from a prison hospital showed a nurse had found rectal bleeding, an indication of sexual assault. Last month, Sandra Munigay, the guard who JM says sucker-punched him, was sentenced to 4 months in prison for filing a false report during the investigation of the assault. We called Munigay's lawyer, who said that neither he nor his client would comment.
9: This is my little space. This is my shop.
7: Erin Moriano is out of prison. She works as a detailer at a car dealer in Spokane, Washington. Moriano says she faced retaliation when she tried to file grievances at a federal women's prison that got the nickname the Rape Club.
9: Officers opening up the shower curtain.

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4: Live from NPR News, I'm Lakshmi Singh. South Carolina will prepare to hold a special primary election for a new Republican Senate nominee following Senator Lindsey Graham's death over the weekend. Under state law, candidates have a one-week filing period that begins a week from tomorrow. The election takes place August 11th. Graham, a close Trump ally, was running for a fifth term when he unexpectedly died Saturday night. A preliminary medical examiner report says the 71-year-old suffered a tear in his aorta. Graham had just returned from another trip to Ukraine. Democratic Senator Richard Blumenthal of Connecticut says he and Graham were pushing for stronger sanctions against Russia over President Vladimir Putin.

0: Putin's ongoing war against Ukraine.
1: These sanctions would be pivotal in getting Putin to the peace table. That was his objective, and my hope is that his death, tragic as it is, will provide an impetus to President Trump and my Republican colleagues to pass the Russia sanctions bill.
0: The U.S. and Iran traded fire for a third straight weekend. NPR's Scott Horsley reports on the economic impact today.
2: Continued fighting in and around the Strait of Hormuz has pushed oil prices higher. AAA says the average price of regular gas in the U.S. is now $3.87 a gallon. That's up about 8 cents from a week ago, but 21 cents lower than this time last month.
0: U.S. stocks are trading lower, with the Dow down more than 100 points. This is NPR News.
3: For KPBS, I'm Katie Anastas. The San Diego City Council has approved a controversial new housing development. For this week's edition of Why It Matters, Voice of San Diego's Will Huntsbury explains how the city hopes to get more homes on the market.
4: San Diego leaders have faced a lot of pushback over the construction of new homes in recent years. Most of that has been about serious densification. People mad apartment complexes are going up next to their single-family homes. But that's not what happened with the Old Memory Lane project in Emerald Hills. This new development will add new single-family homes to what is already a single-family home neighborhood. 123 new homes will go on a 31-acre patch of land. Even still, a lot of people were mad about this project, and they've been fighting it aggressively for months. County Supervisor Monica Montgomery Stepp represents the area.
5: It will enhance the community of District 4 and provide an opportunity for first-time homebuyers throughout San Diego, which is very rare these days.
4: To encourage more home ownership, San Diego leaders want to get rid of or reduce minimum lot sizes. Housing advocates say that ending or just reducing minimum lot sizes can lead to more home ownership. If you reduce minimum lot sizes, it essentially makes it much easier to build townhomes, and the idea is that these would be for sale and much cheaper than San Diego's median home price. Mayor Todd Gloria promised to bring a minimum lot size proposal before the end of the year. I'm Will Huntsbury with Voice of San Diego, and that's why it matters.
3: Coming up on Morning Edition, New York Times journalists reported on security concerns of the Qatar-donated Air Force One plane that President Trump has used. The administration responded by issuing subpoenas for the journalists.
6: Huge problem in Mission Valley with this crash on the northbound 805. Just before the 8, the left three lanes are blocked. A car that landed on its side. They've got medics there as well. So it's just at a crawl before the 94. If you can take North 15 instead, it is a little slow in Mission Valley, but the lighter of the two. North 163 or northbound 5 may be great choices for you as well. 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
9: And Amy Martinez in Los Angeles, California. Democrats in Maine are scrambling to choose a replacement for Graham Plattner. He ended his campaign for U.S. Senate after he was accused of rape by a former girlfriend, a charge he denies. NPR senior political correspondent Tamara Keith reports from Maine.
10: Just 1 month ago, Alan Crichton was playing saxophone at Graham Plattner's primary night victory party. Now he's at a brewery in Belfast and grappling with disappointment.
11: I have so many mixed feelings. I like the guy. I like his message a great deal. And I think he galvanized people who were just kind of sick of what's happening.
10: Crichton says the situation now is a big old mess. He's a Democrat and was hoping the charismatic populist Plattner would be the one to finally knock out longtime Republican senator from Maine, Susan Collins. Though at this point, he'll vote for whoever the Maine Democratic Party selects.
11: I hope it's somebody who can kind of carry the torch that Graham kind of lit and held out there really strongly. He was really, he was a very inspiring guy.
10: Maine Democrats will hold a convention on July 25th, where 601 delegates will choose a replacement candidate.
12: Would you happen to be a registered Democrat?
10: David Costello, who came in third in the June Senate primary, is one of more than half a dozen Democrats who've raised their hands to run.
13: Yeah, we've got to collect 500 signatures by the 21st.
10: On Sunday morning, he was in downtown Brunswick gathering signatures to qualify to be considered at the convention.
13: People are going to grumble. I've grumbled a little bit, but I think whoever the nominee is will have tremendous support.
10: Before the Plattner meltdown, Maine was seen by Democrats as a key pickup opportunity in their effort to gain control of the Senate. In this state where Kamala Harris won the statewide popular vote in 2024, Senator Collins was seen as uniquely vulnerable. Over the weekend, Collins walked in the annual Moxie Day parade in Lisbon, flanked by a large group of volunteers in matching red shirts.
14: People appreciate the fact that I provide steady leadership, and the word steady does come up a lot, and that I continue to work really hard for Maine.
10: Steady wouldn't be the word to describe how Democratic voters are feeling in this moment. Many are left wondering whether the energy Plattner's campaign generated will leave the race with the man.
15: I do have that deep-seated concern of how many folks are going to say, oh, well, this man failed me. Why trust someone ever again?
10: That's Democrat Maddie Daughtry, who is president of the Maine State Senate. She's encouraged that many of the candidates now running are embracing the same progressive message of transformational change that Plattner campaigned on.
15: I ran for office when I was 25 because I was really, really angry. I was working four jobs. I couldn't afford an apartment and I had no health care. And unfortunately, that story has not changed. And it is the lived reality for millions of us across this country. And we need to find who can pick up that mantle, who understands what that life is like, and really tap into that raw energy.
10: Talking to voters in the state, there was no clear front runner in the truncated race to replace Plattner, or even a consensus on whether he should have gotten out of the race. Tamara Keith, NPR News, Brunswick, Maine.
8: Shannon Bellows is one of the Democrats hoping to replace Graham Plattner and run for U.S. Senate. She's also Maine's Secretary of State. Secretary Bellows, thank you so much for joining us.
16: Good morning. Thank you for having me.
8: So we've just heard from Tam that the convention to decide this is on July 25th. As briefly as you can, how is it going to work?
16: So anyone who wants to be a candidate must gather 500 signatures and submit their papers to the party by Wednesday. This coming weekend, there are going to be county committee meetings. Any Democrat can participate. They just need to register or they can just show up. And then at the convention, delegates selected at these county meetings will elect the standard bearer. And that's really important because I think what you heard in this segment is that we need folks who can unite the party.
8: Yeah. So you previously ran against Senator Collins in 2014. You lost by more than 30 points. Why do you think you have a better chance this time?
16: So when I ran, I was head of the ACLU. I had just come off of 7 years of fighting for marriage equality. And I was looking for change in Washington, people who would be leaders on progressive issues and fighters and not waiting to see which way the wind was blowing. And I'd never run for office before. No one wanted to run against Susan Collins. So I said, okay, I'm not afraid of a tough fight. I lost. But after that, I learned a lot. And 2 years later, I ran for the state Senate and I won a district that voted for Trump and voted for me. And I ran on my roots in Maine, my passion for working class values, because I'm a carpenter's daughter that grew up without electricity or running water, dirt poor in down East Maine. And voters voted for me and Trump. I got reelected twice and I went on to become Secretary of State. And, you know, along that journey, I learned how to bring people together, how to assemble a professional campaign, and really learned a lot about the stakes. And that's That's why I'm running in this moment.
8: So you've already won statewide. I think that would be one of your arguments. And also that I think that your own biography, I think, is part of your message. What about your policy goal? What would you say is your top goal if you are to win this seat?
16: So my top goals are Medicare for all, saving democracy, and honestly, we need to protect the Supreme Court. You know, and let's talk about the bigger picture, right? There is a movement here in Maine that is built by the people, and they deserve to have it carried forward through to November, because the stakes are not just about control of the U.S. Senate and control of the Supreme Court. And it's not just about saving democracy. The stakes are about the future of our friends and neighbors who are really struggling right now. The folks like my parents were, a carpenter, and my mom who worked nights in a light bulb factory and stayed home with three young babies during the day. I know what it's like. I know what folks are going through right now. And we need fighters who will stand up for them.
8: With just 30 seconds left here, it does appear that Senator Collins' campaign is likely going to keep bringing up the allegations against Plattner, including those voters knew about before. What should the Democratic response be?
16: We need to move forward to November, and I'm running in part to unify the party, to bring forward the progressive change that Plattner represented, but also to represent the women who've broken glass ceilings, who've been battle-tested, like Janet Mills. I can bring the party together.
8: That is Maine Secretary of State Shenna Bellows. She's running to replace Graham Plattner as Maine's Democratic Senate nominee. Madam Secretary, thanks so much for joining us this morning.
16: Thank you.
8: We've been talking to other Democrats running to replace Plattner. You can listen at npr.org. 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
6: A big problem in Mission Valley, this crash north 805 at the 8th. The left 3 lanes are shut down with a rollover injury crash. It's crawling from Imperial Avenue. If you can avoid that, maybe take north 15 instead. It's much lighter. North 5, some tough speeds through National City, a little bit downtown, but it's also the lighter if you're heading up towards the 8. South 5, just a little slow in Leucadia. 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
9: This is Morning Edition from NPR News. I'm A. Martinez.
8: And I'm Michelle Martin. Good morning. The New York Times is condemning the Trump administration's efforts to get its journalists to testify about their unnamed sources. The Times reported on security concerns over the new Air Force One, a gift from Qatar. Then the Justice Department served the reporters with subpoenas. NPR media correspondent David Folkenflik is covering the story, and he's with us now. Good morning, David.
20: Good morning, Michelle.
8: So, David, we learned over the weekend that the Times reporters got these subpoenas. Well, what have we learned since then?
20: Well, it's one fact, and it's a barn burner. It's that at the direction of the White House, FBI Director Kash Patel himself personally oversaw the issuing of these subpoenas and did so from the White House itself. This, according to the reporting of the New York Times about these subpoenas to its own reporters. As we've already reported, a senior FBI official called the newspaper to demand that the paper not publish and also then demand the paper reveal its sources. The paper rejected both of those requests.
8: What was the specific issue that seems to have motivated the administration to do this?
20: So the first one was Wednesday and involved the president leaving Turkey, Ankara, from a meeting with European leaders there, not on the plane donated by the Qataris to become Air Force One and kitted out, but from the older Air Force One, because the Secret Service intervened over security concerns. And then there was a subsequent story just detailing some of the concerns about the security features about the new Air Force One that the old one lacks. The president loves this airplane. He's called it the world's most luxurious plane and wanted it. 48 hours after the New York Times published that story about security concerns, those subpoenas were issued.
1: What is the government seeking and why?
20: So the government has asked for journalists involved in the stories to give testimony Wednesday morning before a grand jury. And we've asked the Justice Department, the FBI, the White House, the Department of Homeland Security for comment. They haven't commented to us, but a Justice Department spokesperson told the New York Times' reporters who were reporting on this own thing in a meta way that it just wants to identify the original sources, not that it's going after the reporting. This, of course, compromises the ability of the New York Times journalists or any journalist who would be subpoenaed to get people to open up and say things off the record. There is a very real fear of retaliation, and that's particularly acute in President Trump's Washington.
1: And how has the Times responded to all of this?
20: Well, from their legal department to their CEO to their top editor, they've made clear the papers stand behind their reporters entirely. They see this as an effort to intimidate news gathering. They call it unjustified. They've said all of the resources of the Times will be behind these reporters.
1: So, David, before we let you go, the Trump administration is known for haranguing, for pressuring, even insulting journalists, but the Times is calling this an escalation. Why is that?
20: Well, I think it's in part because these subpoenas were issued at home, in part because this is usually a last-ditch effort, not the thing you do a day or two after. They haven't identified what the security concerns are. Federal prosecutors did withdraw a pair of subpoenas to reporters from the Wall Street Journal and the Post last month, but it is seen as an indication of escalating pressure as there are so many different fronts in which battles are being fought in the courts, in regulatory areas, and in other ways against the press by the president and his administration.
1: Do we think they're going to appear before a grand jury in 2 days?
20: Well, the Times hasn't said, but there's every indication they will seek to quash these subpoenas, get a federal judge to intervene. I've got to say, fascinatingly, the U.S. attorney whose office issued these in New York is now also being nominated to be the head of national intelligence. His appearance is this week, too.
1: That's NPR media correspondent David Folkenflik. David, thank you.
20: You bet.
1: This is Morning Edition from NPR News. I'm Michelle Martin.
3: You're listening to Morning Edition on KPBS. I'm Katie Anastas. The California Coastal Commission has unanimously approved a request by the city of Carlsbad to enact stricter zoning laws around McClellan Palomar Airport. KPBS North County reporter Alexander Wynn tells us what this means for the airport.
21: This all came about because nearby residents complained about the increase in commercial flights and the amount of noise. So Carlsbad updated its general land and zoning ordinance 2 years ago to redefine airport use. The goal is to make the reviews tougher for airport expansion. But the Coastal Commission says just because it approved this does not mean it affects any activities currently underway at the airport. Carl Schwing is the director for the commission's San Diego district.
22: The implementation plan amendment does not authorize any physical development or alter airport operations. The commission's action on the amendment does not express any opinion regarding current or future airport operations, uses, or expansion.
21: The changes affect the properties surrounding Palomar Airport, should the county decide to expand it in the future. The airport itself is not within the Coastal Commission's jurisdiction. Alexander Nguyen, KPBS News.
3: UC San Diego health surgeons worked with wildlife health experts at the San Diego Zoo to perform surgery on a gorilla. The surgery was to remove infected bone behind the gorilla's ear. The zoo says it's the first reported time this surgery has been performed on a gorilla. Surgeons were able to adapt techniques used in human skull surgery because humans and gorillas have many similarities. The zoo says the 12-year-old gorilla is recovering well and is back to his normal diet, routine, and activity level. A proposed East Harbor Island redevelopment would put in a Topgolf and waterfront park. The comment period for the project is now open. If approved, the redevelopment would include a 10-acre public park with a promenade, plaza areas, and playgrounds. The comment period is open until August 24th. 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
6: Huge problem in Mission Valley, a crash north 805 at the 8. The left three lanes are shut down with a rollover injury crash. It is crawling from Imperial Avenue. North 15, a better choice. North 163 maybe works for you. South 163, a little slow in Balboa Park. North 5, pretty light into the 8, but it's pretty slow still in National City. South 5 is eased up pretty nicely, North County. 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
9: This is Morning Edition from NPR News. I'm Amy Martinez.
1: And I'm Michelle Martin. Good morning. Italian Yannick Sinner is now a back-to-back Wimbledon champion. He defeated Germany's Alexander Zverev in four sets on Sunday. The women's final on Saturday featured two Czech players. Linda Noskova took home the title. Scooby Axon was covering Wimbledon for USA Today Sports, where he's also an enterprise reporter, and he's with us now. Good morning.
5: Good morning.
1: So Sinner lost the first set but went on to win. Was it a tough match for him?
5: Yeah, in the sense that when you look back at what he did in the French Open, he was expected to win, and then he flamed out in the second round because of the heat. In London this week, everybody talked about the heat, so when he lost the first set, everybody was like, oh, here we go again. But he battled back and just blitzed them in the final two sets to win back-to-back titles.
1: So you just mentioned he didn't make it very far in the French Open, which surprised a lot of people. How important was this win at Wimbledon for him?
5: Back-to-back champions, which has happened a handful of times. And also, you have to keep in mind that his biggest competitor, Carlos Alcaraz, has been out most of the year with a wrist injury. Mm-hmm. So he's expected to win these tournaments pretty easily. But, you know, again, tennis is a finicky sport, and anybody can beat anybody at any time. So for him to come back and win Wimbledon is impressive.
1: Let me go back to Novak Djokovic.
5: Yes.
1: He has 24 Grand Slam titles, the record, but he hasn't had any in a few years, and he lost to Sinner in the semifinal. Do people think Djokovic has another Grand Slam in him?
5: He does. This is what he does. He basically skips the pre-tournament tournaments, the majors, and then shows up at, like, the French in Wimbledon and makes the semifinals at age 39. It's absurd what he's doing. It's absolutely
1: so impressive. Don't count him out.
5: Absolutely don't count him out.
1: Let's talk about the women. This is the first time Linda Noskova made it to the Grand Slam final. How did the match play out?
5: Well, she squandered in the second set five championship points. So when you do something like that and then it goes to a third set, you can either break down or, you know, just come back. And she came back with a vengeance. The thing about these Czech women players is they're coming on strong. And the American women, you know, need to look out. There are 9 American women in the top 50 of the rankings.
1: Wow.
5: There are 8 Chechen women in the top 50. Now, this is a country of about 10 million people. So just imagine that the state of North Carolina had 8 women in the top 50 and the rest of the United States had 9.
1: Wow.
5: That's how impressive this is.
1: Wow. Okay, so before we let you go, about 40 seconds here, as we look ahead to the U.S. Open, what should we be watching for?
5: I will favor Jannik Sinner, and then I'm looking for Sabalenka to come back. She hasn't won a major this year. She's the defending champion here in New York. So I look for those two to come through the tournament.
1: All right. That's Scooby Axon. He covers tennis for USA Today. Scooby, thank you.
5: Thank you.
9: Nothing screams summer like ice cream. And a prominent doctor has a message. Go ahead, enjoy it. NPR's Allison Aubrey reports on how eating ice cream became part of a strategy to live a long, healthy life.
23: Zeke Emanuel is a physician who served as an advisor to the Obama administration, helping shape the Affordable Care Act. He believes in a system that invests in prevention, one that aims to keep people healthy. So when he released his book, literally titled Eat Your Ice Cream, I asked him what motivated him.
4: Mostly anger at the wellness industrial complex.
23: He says the wellness industry is selling people all kinds of things that are expensive and unproven.
4: I would say, number one, the latest fashion of peptides. Number two, whole body MRIs and other such scans. And then all sorts of supplements.
23: Marketed as anti-aging elixirs, Emmanuel argues for a back-to-basics approach to maintain good health, starting with a diet you can actually enjoy. And though the title is a bit tongue-in-cheek, he points to evidence that people who are in the habit of eating ice cream actually have a lower risk of metabolic disease, despite the fact that it has a lot of sugar and fat. Researchers have dubbed this the ice cream paradox.
4: There's some data from 2014 that it appears that ice cream is actually pretty good at preventing the development of type 2 diabetes. And dairy in general is good at preventing type 2 diabetes.
23: Dairy contains whey protein that may benefit glucose regulation. That's one possible explanation of the association. Emmanuel is also big on consuming more fiber and fermented foods, pointing to the need to feed the bacteria in our guts.
4: Evolution would have gotten rid of them if they weren't there for a reason. And so treating them well through eating more fermented foods, whether it's yogurt or cottage cheese or hard cheeses like Gruyere or kimchi or sauerkraut, good things for us.
23: Emmanuel's other recommendations to increase your chances of a long, healthy life track with a huge body of evidence on the importance of daily habits, including exercise, social connections, and sufficient sleep. A new study published this month in the Annals of Internal Medicine finds people who skimp on sleep for just 6 weeks start to gain weight, in part because a lack of sleep throws off hunger hormones.
4: We know that biologically sleep must be important. We know it's important to consolidate long-term memories. We know it's important for DNA to repair. So there's a lot of very important elements.
23: And sleep should not be shortchanged. Emmanuel's most controversial advice is do not retire.
4: What does work provide? It provides, you know, a schedule, so you get up and you go. It provides mental challenge. It provides a social environment.
23: And he says unless you consciously recreate this sense of purpose, you can increase the risk of cognitive decline. There's endless hobbies you could take up and volunteer opportunities.
4: There are lots of organizations that need help, and you have skills and you can get to know people.
23: People who may want to meet up or get ice cream.
4: I enjoy it, that's for sure.
23: Chocolate hazelnut is his flavor of the summer, and he says, everything in moderation. Allison Aubrey, NPR News.
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4: A traffic advisory for this crash, North 15 at Felicita. It's in the center divide, but the carpool lane is currently blocked. You are slow from West Bernardo Drive. South 15 past Market Street, there's a collision off to the right shoulder. Freeway looks okay. North 5 at San Onofre in the Camp Pendleton area, there is a crash there. It's in the center divide. Also a lane closure past this accident. 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
5: 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Then, why one writer sees a connection between the English author Charles Dickens and the musician Prince. Plus, a summer book recommendation for younger readers. That's ahead on Midday Edition. First, the news.

0: Live from NPR News, I'm Lakshmi Singh. A federal judge has slammed President Trump's lawsuit over his leaked tax return, saying it was filed in bad faith for an improper purpose. The judge also recommended sanctions for attorneys involved in the matter. Here's NPR's Ryan Lucas.
1: In her 56-page order, U.S. District Judge Kathleen Williams blasts President Trump's lawsuit against the IRS over his leaked tax returns. The suit ended with a settlement, which included the creation of a nearly $1.8 billion anti-weaponization fund, which has since been scrapped. Judge Williams says Trump's lawsuit was brought to manipulate the judicial process and to try to use the court to provide some legitimacy to the eventual settlement and the earmarking of billions of taxpayer dollars to address grievances not defined in the law. The judge referred one of Trump's lawyers for potential disciplinary action. Ryan Lucas, NPR News, Washington.
0: South Carolina Governor Henry McMaster is expected in the coming hours to announce who he selected to succeed Senator Lindsey Graham, who died Saturday at the age of 71, likely from a tear in his aorta, according to officials. President Trump says he thinks Graham's sister should temporarily fill the role. Graham is being remembered as a foreign policy hawk. NPR's Here and Now spoke with Politico Politics Bureau Chief Jonathan Martin about the Republican lawmaker's impact.
2: He was driven almost singularly by national security and foreign policy, and especially in the final couple of years, on two things: defending Ukraine against the Russian invasion, and also pushing President Trump to invade Iran and trying to leverage a deal between the Saudis and the Israelis.
0: Graham died shortly after returning from Ukraine. The Trump ally was also seeking re-election to a fifth term. A dozen states led by California are suing to stop the merger of Hollywood giants Paramount and Warner Brothers Discovery. NPR's David Folkenflik reports the states worry the deal would stifle competition between film studios and news outlets.
3: California Attorney General Rob Bonta says a union of Paramount and Warner would lead to higher prices, lower quality, and less content for film and television. The $111 billion deal would bring together the company's movie studios, streamers Paramount Plus and HBO Max, news outlets CBS News and CNN, and other household names. Oracle co-founder and Trump ally Larry Ellison is largely bankrolling the bid. The U.S. Justice Department has decided not to fight it, but in a press release, Bonta says California and the other states are fighting for free and fair, not rigged markets. He says America has no kings in government or its economy. David Folkenflik, NPR News.
0: U.S. stocks trading lower this hour, now with the NASDAQ down nearly 400 points, or 1.5%. This is NPR News.
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5: For KBBS, I'm Katie Anastas. 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
6: If Assembly Bill 311 passes, insurers would be able to monitor data about driver speed, braking force, swerving habits, and more using telematics, a system that can transmit data. Insurers can collect driver data through smartphone apps or other technology that's embedded in a vehicle. Only drivers who opt in would be tracked. Assemblymember Tina McKinner, a Democrat from Inglewood, wrote the bill. At a hearing last month, she told fellow lawmakers she's lost three friends in vehicle crashes in the past several years. She hopes her proposal helps incentivize safer driving behavior. Privacy advocates oppose the bill. So does California's own Department of Insurance, which says it's not compatible with state insurance law. An insurance department spokesperson told CalMatters the agency is meeting with McKinner's staff to discuss its concerns.
5: That was CalMatters' Levi Sumagaisai. California is the only state in the nation that does not allow insurers to use telematics in setting rates. The National Weather Service is warning of minor flooding at the coast through tomorrow evening because of high tides. There could be flooding in low-lying areas, beach parking lots, and boardwalks, and they suggest staying out of the water to avoid hazardous conditions. 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
7: Hey. Welcome in, San Diego. It's Jade Hindman. On today's show, we bring you some ideas for your summer reading, from romance to exploring creative genius. We listen back to conversations with some of our favorite authors. This is KPBS Midday Edition, connecting our communities through conversation. This first book explores racism and inequality in our society by challenging the way many think about it. How to Be an Anti-Racist by Ibram X. Kendi makes a case for people to actively stop racism with critical self-reflection and acknowledging racism's impact. Kendi is the founding director of the Anti-Racist Research and Policy Center at American University and the author of How to Be an Anti-Racist. I spoke with him back in 2019 and started by asking him to define what an anti-racist is.
8: Well, by definition, an anti-racist is someone who is expressing an anti-racist idea or supporting an anti-racist policy with their action. And when I say anti-racist idea, I mean notions that the racial groups as are equals, that nothing is wrong with a particular racial group. And when I say anti-racist policies, I'm talking about policies that are leading to racial equity.
7: And with that, then, can you define what a racist is?
8: So a racist is the very opposite. And so it's someone who is expressing a racist idea or supporting a racist policy with their action or even inaction. And so if an anti-racist idea connotes racial equality, then racist ideas connote racial hierarchy, that certain racial groups are better or worse, superior or inferior to another. If anti-racist policies lead to racial equity, racist policies lead to racial inequity. And if someone is doing nothing in the face of racial inequity, in the face of racist policy, then by default, they're supporting that status quo.
7: And so in that, there really is no gray area. Either you're anti-racist or racist. There is no "I'm not racist," you say. Why is that?
8: Well, I say it for a number of different reasons. You know, obviously, by definition, there is no gray area between equity and inequity, between hierarchy, racial hierarchy, and racial equality. But then also, historically, when people have been charged with saying or doing something that's racist, the typical response has not been, well, you know, maybe what I said is racist. You know, let me, you know, investigate, let me inquire, let me self-reflect, let me self-critique. The typical response, and almost a flippant response of Americans, even well-meaning Americans, has been, I'm not racist. And so breaking that down, it's been, I'm a not racist. And I've never really been able to find any meaning in the term not racist, other than as a defensive sort of term of denial.
7: Is it important for people to be able to define racism and be specific in identifying it?
8: Without question. I mean, when we look at, for instance, the political winds of this summer, where, to give an example, when the President of the United States was having this very public debate with Congressman Elijah Cummings from Baltimore, and both were calling the other racist, even though both have very distinct ideas about race, both are pushing different types of racial policies, and so they can't both be racist. And so in a way, they were debating, like Americans have been for quite some time, the definition of a racist, and they were both. And I think many Americans define racist in a way that exonerates them. And we should not be doing that with any word, let alone the term racist.
7: In many newsrooms, for example, many journalists have a difficult time describing people or their actions as racist because there's this thought that you have to know intent in order to do that. How important is intent to defining racism?
8: So I think what many journalists don't realize, and you know, this is, again, even well-meaning journalists, is the frame of intent to define racist person or even a racist policy was actually created by racists themselves to exonerate their racism, because it's very, very hard to figure out what is in someone's bones or what's in someone's heart or what is someone's intent. But it's not hard to figure out the outcome. It's not hard to ascertain what they say, what policies they support. And so that's why intent, for me, is an irrelevant descriptor when it comes to describing someone as racist, because that concept was created by racists themselves to basically exonerate themselves.
7: In the first few pages of your book, you highlight a point in time where, looking back now, you realize some of your ideas that you held were racist. Can you tell me about that?
8: Yeah, so I came of age in the 1990s, meaning that's when I was sort of during my teenage years. And if there was ever a decade in American history where Black youth in particular were denigrated, in which Black youth were told there was something wrong with them, that they were ruining Black America, that they were ruining America, it was the 1990s. And so in many ways, I consumed some of those ideas that Black youth didn't value education, that Black youth were too often getting pregnant, that Black youth were the most feared in society, that they were super predators and it was their fault.
7: And how important is critical self-reflection for everyone in their process of identifying racism?
8: If the heartbeat of racism is denial, then the heartbeat of anti-racism is confession. And so being self-reflective and self-critical is absolutely essential to being anti-racist. It is what separates the anti-racist from the racist who fundamentally and always will deny what they've said and what they've done.
7: That was my 2019 interview with Ibram X. Kendi about his book, How to Be an Anti-Racist. Kendi's latest book, which is out now, actually widens the lens on that and is called Chain of Ideas, The Origins of Our Authoritarian Age. Coming up, we listen back to author Nick Hornby and learn more about his approach to writing.
9: I've never written about anyone who's irredeemable, I don't think, because I don't think people are irredeemable, by and large.
7: That's ahead on Midday Edition.

0: For KPBS, I'm Katie Anastas. There are roughly 60,000 people held in immigration detention centers across the country. KPBS reporter Gustavo Solis says the World Cup tournament is bringing them a much-needed distraction.
1: I recently took a trip to the Otay Mesa Detention Center. Turns out, I'm not allowed to bring any recording equipment.
2: All right, sir, do you have any weapons, cell phones, tobacco ammunition?
3: No weapons. I do have a phone. I can want me to run back in the car and put it away?
2: Yes, please, sir. You gotta leave your cell phones in the vehicle.
1: 20 people have died in immigration detention centers so far this year. But I'm not here to talk about that. I'm here to talk about a rare source of happiness in what is otherwise a joyless place. The World Cup. Detainees are allowed to watch the games here, and each one brings a welcome distraction. I spoke with Alcides Gomez during my visit. He's a detainee from Cape Verde, a tiny island nation off the coast of West Africa. They've become the tournament's ultimate underdogs. This is what TV announcers said after their last game.
4: Small island with big dreams, but these guys, they're heroes.
1: Gomez says he's proud of how they fought, that it inspired him to fight as well. He's been detained for 14 months and misses his four sons back in Boston, where he has lived since coming to the U.S. 37 years ago. Gustavo Solis, KPBS News.
5: Now the morning clouds are going to break up and reveal bright sunshine. We'll see temperatures in the upper 70s. Gentle ocean breeze out of the west at about 10 will help to keep the coast relatively cool compared to the rest of the region. 90s are going to be found in the inland valleys, 110 degrees in the lower desert. Also tracking a surge of summer moisture that will bring a slight chance of afternoon storms spilling into the valleys. Down at the shore, stay out of the water due to dangerous rip currents and watch out for minor flooding over the boardwalk during tonight's high tide. As the sun sets, a cool breeze will take over, partly cloudy, 68. Rest of the week, a dangerous heat wave builds under an extreme heat watch. Wednesday, coastal highs will reach into the 80s, inland valleys soar past 100 degrees, and the low desert will swelter at 115 degrees. The intense heat begins to ease on Friday, attracting a slight chance of rain showers for much of Southern California toward the end of the week and for the weekend coming up. Richard DeWedding at the Weather Channel.
6: Good afternoon, Scott Bass with your surf report. Another muggy day on tap here at the beach as a small mix of surf keeps us in below average waves. A light west wind blows at 8 miles per hour. A little bit of crumble texture upon the surface, the wave size 1 to 2 to 3 feet. Let's call it shin to waist high. A stomach high set wave may surprise us. The south sets are crumbly and a bit faint of heart. Best on small wave equipment. Our low tide, 248, it's a 1.9, moves up quickly at sunset, a 6.8, the water estimated 69 degrees. 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
13: Welcome back to KPBS Midday Edition. I'm Jade Hindman. This summer, the World Cup turned a lot of people into soccer fans, if they weren't already. So one book recommendation on that theme is Fever Pitch. In it, writer Nick Hornby captures the feeling and emotions of being a passionate, sometimes obsessive fan and how it shapes us. Back in 2024, I had the pleasure of speaking with Nick Hornby. He is the author of several best-selling books, which often explore pop culture and fandom of sports, movies, and of books. I began our conversation asking about his most recent book, which compared the lives and work of the 19th century author Charles Dickens with the musician Prince.
14: I came up with it when they released the massive box set, Sign of the Times box set, which had something like 75 extra songs on it, which for comparison is, I think, more than the Eagles recorded during the 1970s. So Prince had that many extra songs for one album in 1986. And it turned out he was working on two or three different albums at once, at the same time, different feel, different voices. He was playing around with things. And I suddenly remembered that Dickens used to write two novels at once quite often, just because of the demands of serialization. And I thought, well, it's only those two that could keep projects apart in their head like that. Anyone who's tried to write a novel will know that writing two novels at the same time is pretty impossible, especially when they're as complicated and long as Dickens' novels were. So I started to think about how hard they worked, how much they wrote and played, and their deaths. You know, neither of them lived to be 60, and I think that work killed both of them, probably. They were superstars right from the very first things that they released. They both had these poverty-wrecked childhoods. And there were all kinds of coincidences that I thought would be interesting to write about in an essay form.
13: Yeah. I mean, the work ethic just was insane. I can't even imagine. You say that work really killed them both. What do you want readers to take away from that?
14: Work hard, everyone.
13: Uh-oh. Oh, we're all going to go at some point, right?
14: I find them incredibly inspiring, both of them. I mean, not working until you're dead, but I think just the commitment to the craft is something that I find incredibly inspiring. And, you know, with Dickens, he wasn't thinking about posterity. He was thinking about how to fill a magazine, and that's how Great Expectations was written, you know? Mm-hmm. It's not always about taking 5 years to craft a paragraph. It's sometimes you've got to hit your deadlines and hope for the best. And there isn't a single Dickens book that is out of print. Each one of them has survived, a couple of hundred years to be classics.
13: Yeah. Also, several of your novels were adapted as films. Two of those, Fever Pitch and High Fidelity, adapted novels originally set in the UK and changed the setting to the US. So I'm wondering how you feel about your words and characters being changed to an American setting.
14: Well, something like High Fidelity, it was changed because the people who adapted it completely understood the book and they felt that it was about them. And one of the reasons that that book has been successful and endured is that lots of people all over the place think that book is about them. People in Germany and people in England and people in Scotland and people in Chicago. And it's really not about the setting. It's about the feelings. It's about those people's relationship with music. It's about breakups. It's really about living in a first world city. And if you get the right people who feel that the book is about them, then it doesn't matter where they want to set it. It has a better chance of being good. And being good is the most important thing to me.
13: Hmm.
14: And I think that makes it great.
13: Yeah. And, you know, adapting these films, it goes both ways for you. I mean, you've adapted books written by others into screenplays, like An Education in Brooklyn, both of which resulted in Oscar nominations for you. So what was the experience like for you being on the other side of the adaptation?
14: Well, of course, I've learned something from being adapted, which is keep out. is what I learned, really. There isn't much you can do to control the process when you're an author. I think authors sometimes have fond ideas that they will be able to appoint the director and cast it and therefore maintain some element of control over the process. But of course, you know, the movie might require a child actor that you don't know anything about. It might, and it certainly requires a lighting cameraman, and it requires an editor. And people have paid a lot of money for these things because they're all responsible for how a movie turns out. So once I realized that I couldn't control the quality, I was happy just to sell the books to people I trusted and let them get on with it. And the authors that I've worked with in that way, they've been pretty much the same, actually. The only thing is, some people can be rude and you don't know what's happened to your book for 3 or 4 years. No one tells you anything. So I've always tried to make sure that the author knows what's going on when I'm adapting.
15: It's important to get that feedback, right?
14: Absolutely. I mean, most things take 5 years to make, and you know, there can be 2-3 year stretches where you just don't have a clue what's gone on.
15: Yeah. One thing I noticed about the characters in your books is that they all seem to have their quirks and issues. Tell me about those quirks and why you choose to write your characters in that way.
14: Well, I think that mostly what I write about is social comedy with, you know, hopefully it has some heart and some seriousness somewhere in it. But you can't write about people who have their lives together. I mean, you know, if I were to write a novel about a very accomplished hedge fund manager with a happy family, I don't see what there is to write about there. My job is done, you know?
15: They're perfect.
14: Like, they have no quirks. They have no failures. They have no nothing. If you are going to write about that guy, it has to be the day before something goes catastrophically wrong for him, which might involve his quirks or whatever. But I prefer writing about people who have messed up in some way.
15: Yeah. Do you think that makes the characters more relatable?
14: Yeah, I think so. I don't know anyone who hasn't messed up. So, you know, we've all got our issues. We've all got our relationship failures. We've all got annoying parents or annoying kids or annoying siblings who might not be annoying anymore or might be about to get even more annoying. I mean, life's a struggle for everyone, I think.
15: Yeah. So, I mean, where does the inspiration then for your characters actually come from?
14: A story. Mostly, when I realize that I want to tell a story about this, then a character starts being formed who would respond to that situation in particular ways. So I don't think you can start necessarily with just a character. Mm-hmm. I think you have to have some kind of narrative idea and put that character in that narrative.
15: And how much of that, like for you, just comes from observing people?
14: Well, I mean, of course, the most important thing, I think, is to listen to what people say. I like writing dialogue and I like the rhythm of dialogue. And that pretty much comes from just listening. You know, I'll listen on a bus or on a train. I'll turn my music off if I think that there's a juicy conversation going on the other side of the aisle from me. But the moment your characters are doing something that could only happen in your work, if you see what I mean, at your particular story, then they start to develop a life of their own. And I don't mean they start to write themselves.

0: I've walked round and round the characters several times. So I've never written about anyone who's irredeemable, I don't think, because I don't think people are irredeemable by and large. Even somebody who really gets on your nerves, that person has friends and a spouse, you know, and a life where people do like him or her. And so it's finding those bits as well as the bits that are quirky or off-putting that are important.
1: You know, you use so many different vehicles to write, music, film, books. How do you manage to stretch beyond one particular box or another when writing? I mean, do you think this makes your writing more accessible?
0: I don't know about more accessible. I enjoy writing in different media. I always prefer the thing I'm not doing at the moment, you know. So if I'm writing a novel, I'd rather be writing a movie and the other way around. And some things just came into being, you know, like I've been writing a column for the Believer magazine in San Francisco for a long time. And I really like the discipline of writing a monthly, well, now it's quarterly column, because most things take a long time to finish. And I like getting something completed. But I think my voice is my voice, whether it's in script form or non-fiction or fiction. I can't do a lot about being me, and it doesn't seem to matter what form it takes.
1: Do you feel like, and I just have to ask this question, you know, reading is, it's wonderful, but what are your thoughts on this sort of moral superiority some people have about reading books?
0: Oh, well, I just think it's rubbish. The reason that people around about my age, I don't know how old you are, Jade, but an awful lot of it comes from having been so bored when we were kids. I mean, England in the 1970s was just a terrible, terrible place. You know, there was nothing open on a Sunday. There was no television during the day, any day. I read because I would have, you know, jumped out the window if I hadn't read. But my kids don't really read books. They're literate and they're smart, but they don't read books. And it's because they've had so much to do. There's been so much competition for their time over the years. Nor do I think that one kind of book is better for you than another kind of book. I don't think that either. I always say when people say that literature is, you know, morally improving or, you know, teaches you empathy, I always say, have you ever met a book critic? Because those guys, you know, there's not much empathy there, and yet they've been reading fiction all their lives. Same with college professors.
1: Oh, well, yeah, this is true. This is true.
0: Are they better people than you and me? I don't think so.
1: Oh, goodness. Well, before we go, I've got to ask a San Diego question. Could you ever see yourself setting a story in San Diego? What would that look like?
0: I absolutely could see myself setting a story in San Diego. I think it would be a great place for a culture clash, England versus the US relationship story.
1: That was my conversation with writer Nick Hornby from 2024. His most recent book is called Dickens and Prince, A Particular Kind of Genius. Coming up, looking for a beach read? We got you covered. Stay tuned. 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
5: Welcome back. You're listening to KPBS Midday Edition. I'm Jade Hindman. This past hour, we've picked out some of our summer reading recommendations. And what better way to keep the vacation vibes going than with a beach read? A romance novel can be just the escape you're looking for. The book Gold Coast Dilemma by local author Nana Malone brings us the story of a Ghanaian heiress as she navigates the clash between romantic connection and culture. I had the pleasure of speaking with Malone in April of last year. I asked her to first introduce us to the main character at the heart of the book.
6: So Ofos, to me, she's that like very typical first generation African girl. And for anyone who's the first generation of any culture, she's going to appear very familiar because the firstborn girls are the ones who are usually in charge of like continuing the culture wherever you may be. They're the ones that get all the pressure. They're the ones who are responsible. They're the ones who are pushed to get the right job, go to the right schools, do the right thing. And they are the ones who are like, well, you should have the first grandchildren and you should be married first and all those things. So she's going to seem very familiar. But for her, to me, she's also just very real because she's fighting against these things. She is very steeped in her culture, and she will tell you first and foremost that she is African, she is Ghanaian, she is a Ga, and she feels that, but it's kind of like that thing that I grew up with, whereas outside my doors, I would leave the house and I'd be very American, and I wanted to do things like sleepovers, and then inside my house, my father would be like, ah, but you have a house. Why are you going to sleep at somebody's house? And it would be very Ghanaian, and we would eat Ghanaian food, and full customs, and I would speak my language, and that constant battle of what's going on there. That's who Ofos is. And, you know, in the search for love, she knows what's expected. She knows what the expectations are. And she, you know, wants to fall into that as well. But, you know, the writer has other plans for her.
5: Other plans.
6: Other plans.
5: All right. Well, I can't wait to get more into that. But tell me about her love interest, Cole. Who is he?
6: Oh, Cole. We all know the Coles. Life is easy for him. He's wealthy. He seems to get whatever he wants. He's the heir apparent to a publishing company. But Cole is more layered, and that's how I wrote him. Because, you know, I've met lots of Coles. I went to school with them, you know, tried to date some of them. And he is someone who thinks of himself. He's like, oh, I'm a good person. I do these things. But at the when you probe a little bit, like, who are you really as a person, and he feels his foundation crumbling, he opts to make change, and he opts to be a better person and actually, instead of just paying lip service, actually dig in and be like, well, no, what changes can I make? How can I be a better person? And then he's a great foil for her also because he's pushing her to be a more holistic person, as opposed to, as her friends and her mother call her, a work robot. He helps her flesh out her life, even without trying, but just by needling and poking and kind of like, you know, forcing her out of her comfort zone. He helps her build a wider community as well.
5: Just challenging her.
6: Yep. That's his job. That's his role.
5: Yeah. Without giving any spoilers, tell me more about their romance. What kind of connection do they have, and how is it challenged?
6: So their connection is one of, you know, I'm a romance writer, so the meet-cute kismet moment, which is by chance at, you know, Ofos's first big publishing party. And they meet by chance, and they have one of those connection moments where they talk about books and what they love to read and where they love to travel. Just, and we've all met people like that, that it'll be some random occurrence and you're like, oh my gosh, you like this too. And oh my, we're having this moment. And that's how they first connect. But, you know, later on she meets him in the form of, you know, their job. And she's like, oh, this connection we had cannot go anywhere. You are the owner's son. This will never happen. And, you know, blocks that off. But for them in that kismet moment, they see like like, you know, a little star-crossed thing like, oh, I see you and you see me and this could be great. And then, you know, as the author, I make bad things happen to them.
3: Gotta keep it interesting.
6: Of course.
3: All right. So I want to talk more about you, Nana. I mean, how did your own upbringing and culture influence your approach to the book?
6: Oh, I mean, like I said about Afos, it's going to seem very familiar. And it was a story I knew well. Growing up, I grew up in Massachusetts in a very small town, Shrewsbury, Massachusetts. Anyone listening from Shrewsbury, like, I hear you. There was a main street and not much else to do except go to the library or go to the drugstore and, like, pick up magazines. And I was the only African girl for miles. But every 4 months or so, my parents would pack up me and my brother, and we would go to these Ghanaian Association kind of hangouts with my parents. And at the time, I didn't know what they were doing, but I was just like, oh, sure, everybody works at the World Bank or at the United Nations or or a lawyer or a doctor or in some kind of finance field. And I thought those were the only jobs to get. Those were the only things available. And like me, those kids also went to private schools. They were going to the Daltons and these, like, really posh, like, boarding schools as well. And I didn't know that that was different, but the media that I would see on television and movies when portraying Africans would always show us struggling either in our home countries or struggling in the States or abroad or wherever they may be. And I always thought that that didn't make sense. I would look around and be like, that doesn't vibe and it doesn't match. And so that's always been interesting to me, the portrayal of African people. And while there is, of course, extreme poverty, there's also extreme wealth and there's also extreme joy. And there are rich stories to be told that never, ever seem to get told, except for when you're reading, you know, African stories, like the Nigerian writers, like they have the lock. My Ghanaian writers, I don't know where we are, but the Nigerians have the lock on these, like, rich, but, like, they're always seen as, like, these, like, literary fiction, and they're very serious. And I was like, where are the fun books?
3: Right.
6: Where are the things that, like, I want to read? And when I went home to Ghana, I was 13 that one trip, and my cousin handed me my first romance novel. So there are people who are reading, and they're excited and reading fun. People are like, oh, I need you to write a Ghanaian thriller. I want a Ghanaian detective. I want this. So there's this, like, very rich culture, and that I hope I infuse in the book, because I infuse what was my life and what matches my friends and my cousins and when we lived in New York and what it was like and who we were seeing and we're going out with, like, the fashion, the glamour of that can be that never gets to be told as a story. So I infused all of that in the book.
3: Yeah. Well, you've been writing romance novels for more than a decade. I mean, what about the genre really grabbed you?
6: Oh, my God. I've always loved romance. I've always been fascinated by relationships and why this person and not that person. And when we first moved back to the States, my mom would, she was obsessed with, you know, soap operas. And I would watch them, you know, from the safety of the stage because I wasn't allowed to watch them openly. So I would dangle one arm on the edge of the stairs and lean over to watch them. But I would be like, why this person and why not that person? And what makes this person more of a good partner? And then I didn't know I was picking up on character differences. It made me crazy being like, no, that's not how the character's supposed to move. And then when I started writing, I was like, oh.
3: Uh-huh.
6: Now I understand what you were doing with that. Now I understand why they had to break up so that we would still pine for them as a couple, because a couple just together is boring. You have to give them conflict.
3: Gotta make it interesting. Well, okay, so you're a writer that really centers representation in your work. Of some of your 150 titles, around 90% feature women of color. Mm-hmm. Why is that so important to you?
6: Well, because when I started reading romance, it wasn't something that you saw. I wanted to read, you know, I was 13 when I started, so maybe a little young. Don't tell my mother, although I think she knows now. But I wanted to read, you know, of Black women getting loved on unconditionally and openly and loudly and by, you know, a race car driver, you know, a billionaire, you know, a doctor, whatever the case may be, you know, a Greek shipping tycoon or whatever whatever they were. But because when I started reading romance and I didn't see that, the messaging was very clear to me that I was not deserving of that love, that I was not deserving. That was not for me. And so when I started writing, I wanted to write those highly marketable, fun, effervescent books that also featured women that look like me, like my cousins, like my family. And my family, we live all over the world. And so everyone's married to all kinds of people. And the mix of it makes it interesting and fun. And so I was like, I want to represent that in the books that I write so that all of my nieces, when they're of age, who want to read love stories can pick up any of my books and be like, oh, I see myself here.
3: I mean, what do you hope readers take away from Gold Coast Dilemma?
6: What I hope readers take away is that even if you are not a first-generation kid of immigrants, that there is something in it for you, that the characters resonate because, you know, Fos is struggling with things like anxiety and pressure and, you know, the things that she has to work on within herself, which, I mean, obviously anxiety is an enormous epidemic in this country right now, across the world ever since the pandemic. But then also what she's experiencing in the workplace, which many people of color often experience, the microaggressions, the discrimination, but also as a woman in the marketplace, what that looks like. And what I hope is that people see themselves regardless, because even if you're like, oh, that doesn't really, you know, resonate with me, there's the fashion, there's the friendship. And then for a lot of the women reading, it's that relationship with mothers and daughters that is the second love story of Gold Coast. So I'm really hoping that people see themselves, regardless of whether they're Ghanaian or not, that they see some part of themselves in a Fos.
5: That was my conversation with Nana Malone, author of the book Gold Coast Dilemma from 2025. And we switch gears to a book for young readers. There's a lot to worry about when you're in sixth grade, like fitting in or making friends. But what happens when you're asked to represent an entire religion and culture on your shoulders? Well, that's the struggle for the lead protagonist of the middle grade book, Hail Mariam. When she's transferred to a local Catholic school, she's worried that being the only Muslim American girl in class will put her at odds with her peers. Earlier this year, I spoke with the author of Hail Mariam, Huda Al-Marashi. I asked about how her own experiences influenced the book. Take a listen.
7: Sixth grade, my parents also transferred me to our local Catholic school. And I faced that transition with great trepidation. I didn't know, what does it mean to be a Muslim in a Catholic school? Does it mean that you should participate in everything to show that you're very respectful? Does it mean that you withhold for participating in everything in order to show what you believe in? And those were really big questions to be figuring out when I was 12 years old. But like my main character, Mariam, it became an opportunity for a kind of literacy in another faith, if you will, or even a bilingualism. Like, I got immersed in another religious community in a way that turned out to be one of the greatest gifts of my life. I actually went on to, unlike Mariam, I went on to Catholic high school. Mm-hmm. I went to an all-girls Catholic high school. And then I went to a Jesuit university. And so much of that education and perspective was something that I wanted to offer my readers. And I think that was one of the main inspirations behind telling this story.
3: Yeah. I mean, you know, as kids, we can sometimes have, you know, very black or white ideas about the things we see around us. In this case, the character Mariam has specific ideas about religion and what's right and what's wrong. How do we see that play out in the book?
7: Exactly. That was one of the things that was so important to me to show with this book. And I think a lot of us get stuck in our black and white, right and wrong understandings of faith and religion and any kind of idea set. Mm-hmm. And so what Mariam learns throughout the course of the book is that there's far more important things to consider and to ask herself about her belief system and about the belief system that she's encountering, and that there's so many more commonalities that lead to far more enriching conversations. But that point of getting stuck in that place was another one of my inspirations to write this book, because I asked myself, well, what about people who never get pushed to move out of that space? They never have the opportunity, whether it's in this kind of immersive community environment, whether it's in an academic course. You know, we've made the conversations about religion kind of taboo in our society. And what I was hoping to do is to pry that door open a little bit and to say it's absolutely okay to talk about our belief systems.
3: Okay, so tell us a little bit more about Miriam, because she's an overachieving, she's the eldest daughter with lots of big goals. What else defines her character?
7: Yeah, I think she's a classic, we've started coining this term of eldest daughter syndrome. She's a classic eldest daughter of immigrants. She's one of these kids that takes on way too much and tries to solve a lot of problems because she doesn't want to burden her family. At the same time, she's desperate to be recognized as her teacher's sunshine. You know, she says, being called a teacher's pet gets a bad rap, but I want to be adored and I want to be loved by my teachers. And she is really struggling with this tremendous burden of representation and feeling like she has to represent her entire faith. But what she starts to learn throughout the book is that none of these things are that her responsibility. What she needs to do is to live an authentic life and to be her own true self and to be free to speak up and to find her place within her community, within her family, within her friendships.
3: Oh, wow. Well, Miriam also has a younger sister battling illness, and that's something that can be really difficult for young people to deal with. Why was that something you really wanted to represent in this story?
7: There's two layers to that. That actually is, again, pulled from my own experience. When I was in middle school, my sister dealt with a childhood illness, and the takeaway from it for this book, the way it's showing up and operating in this book, is illnesses test our religious belief systems. That's when people tend to really reach for their faith. And we see, again, like I was bringing up before, patterns. We see the way faithful people might try to negotiate with God and say, hey, if I do this, you know, please give me this outcome. And so when Miriam's sister, and when my sister also was diagnosed with an illness, I felt like I had to be on my best behavior if I wanted God to answer my prayers. And I think a lot of people can fall into that. And that's such a tremendous burden for people who are already dealing with so much. And it also then creates this crisis of faith when the transaction doesn't play out. Sometimes our prayers are not answered as we expect them to be or as we desire them to be. And, you know, I don't mean for this book to give any one opinion on any one thing. Mm-hmm. What I wanted it to be was a conversation starter. So I was hoping that when hopefully children and maybe even read it with their caregivers, that it can open a wider conversation about maybe similar challenges that a family has faced and to talk about how that family orients themselves around those larger questions and to pose the possibility that, hey, you know, be aware of how the young people in your life are interpreting the teachings that you're giving them and the tremendous pressure they might be feeling because of certain things that we say casually around children.
3: And, you know, it's interesting that you mention that because, you know, when prayers aren't answered, that can really shake someone's faith and do so for years. Did you experience some of that? How did you overcome it?
7: In my case, thank God, our prayers were answered and my sister as well. And the issue that she had she overcame that. But it's something that I have seen play out time and time again, because, of course, that wasn't my family's only challenge. Mm-hmm. So every time a challenge has come up, I have seen this kind of religious negotiation. Let's make sure all of our inputs are okay so that we can get all of these outputs. And, you know, again, like you said, it leads to a dangerous place of this transactional relationship with your faith, where I think we're much better off when we when we just orient ourselves towards our intentions and towards this greater understanding that there are always going to be things that are out of our control.
3: Mm-hmm. Yeah.
7: And for me, that's a very Muslim message, right? Because mm-hmm. Islam itself, the word itself, means surrender. So when I live that meaning, when I live that word, surrender, then it takes me out of that kind of negotiation space where I can just offer the prayer and submit to whatever the answer is going to be.
3: Yeah, that's such great insight. You also dedicated this book to your great aunt. You once described your relationship with her as transformative. Can you talk about the influence she had on you and this story?
7: Yeah, and because I also went to Catholic school, I think that takes the weight of my connection to this story, and I ended up talking about most about having gone to Catholic school. But there is a very transformative relationship at the heart of this book, is that my maternal grandmother was Syrian Orthodox from Lebanon, and we did not have the opportunity to grow up with her. She died when my mother was very young. But in my 20s, my brother traveled to the city that my grandmother was from and met our great aunt. And that was the beginning of a beautiful relationship that lasted throughout my entire adult life. And although we lived at a distance from one another, we kept in touch over voice notes and through WhatsApp, which has been such a blessing for a lot of international families.
3: Yeah.
7: And the purity of her affection and her love and her acceptance for us just showed me what's possible in interfaith relationships and interfaith families. She truly, sincerely did not care that we were Muslim and that she was Christian. All she wanted was to see us and to be with us. And when we visited her, it just felt so natural to move between churches and mosques in each other's company. It didn't feel like anything that was a stretch or a challenge to offer a prayer in either house of God.
3: What a great experience to grow up with. This, you know, it's a middle grade book, meaning it is geared towards kids Miriam's age. So in your eyes, like, what makes a story like this really important in middle grade fiction, especially now? I mean, you know, how does it allow us to have these important conversations earlier?
7: I think middle grade is the best place for coming of age stories. And what I love about that age group is showing the transition from moving from not knowing a thing to knowing a thing. And that's something I love to do in my work. And if you read Hail Miriam, you'll see I kind of exaggerate some of her misbelief in the beginning. And she's very rigid in her thinking, but that only allows me to highlight her transformation even more. And what I hope to do for middle grade readers and middle grade audiences is to make them aware of their thoughts, make them aware of their belief system, and show them that they are in some control. You know, I think that's something we learn oftentimes later in life, that we are not our thoughts, that we are not limited by our thoughts, and it's something that we need to be aware of so that we can rise above them sometimes when our thoughts are not helpful. So if I can do any of that for middle grade audiences, that would be my greatest honor.
3: That was my conversation with Huda Al-Marashi, author of the book Hail Miriam from earlier this year. Thanks for joining us today. If you missed anything, you can download KPBS Midday Edition on all podcast apps. 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The number is 619-452-0228. I'm Jade Hindman. We'll chat again tomorrow. Until then, have a great day on purpose, everyone.
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11: Overall, the freeways are moving along in very good shape right now. There is a possible problem south 805 at Nobel Drive. A stall being pushed out of the middle lanes. Northbound before the 52, debris reported in the slow lane. This crash should be cleared. North 15 at Via Rancho Parkway, maybe still some slow traffic in that stretch. 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
12: Welcome to NewsHour. It's live from the BBC World Service in London. I'm Tim Franks. In Britain, a world-first approval for human trials of a new Ebola vaccine. One relief worker on the front line in eastern Congo says the latest outbreak is threatening to race away.
13: We are now at almost 2,000 cases, and if we consider that only 3 weeks ago, it was at 1,000. So it's going very, very fast.
12: Also, President Trump says he's reimposing the US naval blockade of Iran as the slide towards war gathers pace. We'll hear from an advocate for a tough US response.
14: Now is the time for the administration not to rush back into war, but to figure out what it needs from the Islamic Republic and the capital and the cost that the U.S. is willing to expend to get there.
12: And is Hungary's new government's rush to restore democratic institutions at risk of being undemocratic? All that after the news.
15: Live from NPR News, I'm Lakshmi Singh. South Carolina Governor Henry McMaster is expected to announce this hour who will fill the remainder of Senator Lindsey Graham's term. Graham died unexpectedly Saturday night, likely from a tear in the aorta. He was 71. The Republican had just returned home from his 10th trip to Ukraine, and as NPR's Claudia Grisales notes, was among a bipartisan group of lawmakers to push for stronger sanctions against Russia.
16: This was what shaped his last congressional delegation overseas, for example, visiting with President Zelensky. And so the hope is they could pick it up in both chambers. The support is there. But as we know, Capitol Hill is very unpredictable. They have a very packed schedule. So it remains to be seen if they can really pull it off.
15: Graham was a last surviving member of an influential group of Senate defense hawks. Once a fierce critic, Graham became one of President Trump's most powerful allies. The president says he plans to address the nation Thursday night at 9 Eastern. He does not say what it's about, but it might involve the U.S.'s ongoing war with Iran and dueling claims on the Strait of Hormuz. Trump is threatening to block Iran's ships from moving through the major oil shipping route. NPR's Hadil Al-Shalchi reports.
17: In a post online, President Trump said that the U.S. would be, quote, reinstating a blockade on Iranian ships or customers from entering or leaving the Strait of Hormuz. He said that the U.S. will now be known as, quote, the guardian of the Hormuz Strait. Trump said that other countries will be able to move through the waterway, but that the U.S. would charge a 20% toll on cargo. He said the toll was the price to pay for providing security and safety for this, quote, volatile section of the world. Up until now, the U.S. has been against any tolls or fees being enforced on ships moving through the strait. Iranian leaders said Iran controls the Strait of Hormuz. Hadil Alshalchi, NPR News, Istanbul.
15: 31 states have reported cases of an intestinal illness that causes diarrhea. NPR's Allison Aubrey reports the Centers for Disease Control and Prevention is investigating to identify a likely source.
10: Michigan has more than 1,500 cases of cyclospora and 44 reported hospitalizations. The CDC is working to confirm cases and investigate the source. Food safety experts say heating food to 158 degrees is the most effective way to kill cyclospora parasites. And Martin Bugnavage, a food safety expert, formerly with Penn State, says rinsing produce under warm water can help remove pathogens, but cyclospora is challenging.
18: The crops that we're looking at, whether it's basil or it's raspberries, are very gentle handling. And so, you know, it's not an easy thing to get rid of.
10: Symptoms can appear anywhere between 2 days and 2 weeks. Weeks or more after a person was infected. Allison Aubrey, NPR News.
15: This is NPR. Federal agents were on the scene of a federal immigration enforcement fatal shooting in Maine today. Senator Angus King, an independent who caucuses with Democrats, says he was informed by Homeland Security Secretary Mark Wayne Mullen that a man in his 20s who was ordered to leave the country had weaponized his vehicle when the shooting in the city of Biddeford happened. The encounter ignited protests within hours. A dozen Democratic state attorneys general are suing to block Paramount from acquiring Warner Brothers Discovery, citing anti-competitive concerns. The beloved New Zealand actor Sam Neill has died at the age of 78. He had a wide-ranging career over some 50 years, most famously in the Jurassic Park franchise. NPR's Anastasios Yulkas has this remembrance.
3: Sam Neill was best known and loved by fans for the 1993 Steven Spielberg blockbuster Jurassic Park. He played a paleontologist with doubts.
19: Dinosaurs and man, two species separated by 65 million years of evolution, just been suddenly thrown back into the mix together. How can we possibly have the slightest idea what to expect?
3: He played many other kinds of roles, too, from Holly Hunter's clueless husband in Jane Campion's film The Piano to the hugely entertaining antagonist Inspector Campbell in the first two seasons of the BBC drama Peaky Blinders. His family said he died in Sydney, Australia, but did not provide any further details. Anastasia Tsilkas, NPR News, New York.
15: I'm Lakshmi Singh, NPR News.
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12: Hello and welcome to NewsHour. It's coming to you live from the BBC World Service studios in central London. I'm Tim Franks. Coming up on the programme, we'll be plotting the latest line on the graph which seems to be tracking towards a resumption of war between Iran and the US as President Trump announces that he's renewing the naval blockade of Iran. That blockade is due to start in pretty much exactly 24 hours. We'll have more on that in 30 minutes. But we're beginning with some propitious news, some potentially very good news about the Ebola outbreak in the Democratic Republic of Congo. It's not about the state of the outbreak right now. It is, though, about the longer term, because the first human trials of a pioneering Ebola vaccine are now set to begin in the United Kingdom. Scientists started developing it just 8 weeks ago when this public health emergency first appeared. We'll hear more about that vaccine trial in a moment. But first, I've been speaking to Alice Reeb, Ebola team lead in the DRC for the International Rescue Committee. She spoke to me earlier from Bunia, a city in the east of the country, at the epicentre of the current outbreak.
13: The disease is spreading extremely fast. We are now at almost 2,000 cases, which as such is already a very alarming figure. And even more if we consider that only 3 weeks ago, it was at 1,000. So it's going very, very fast. Right now, the disease is active in 5 provinces in eastern DRC. It was 3 until a week ago, but there are now cases in 2 extra provinces that are Ouele and Tchopo. What it means is that cases are going higher and also it's spreading geographically, going to the north, going to the west. We are here in a region that is just next to several borders, in the north with South Sudan, in the east with Uganda, and a bit southern in Rwanda. So it's alarming also from an epidemiologic point of view. That is the tip of the iceberg.
12: Obviously, everything points to it being an alarming rate of transmission of spread. Is there one thing that might possibly be a cause for thinking that perhaps it's not quite as quick? That maybe there are just more diagnostic tests now, that it's that more cases are being picked up. I realize it wouldn't change the absolute number, mm-hmm. but could that be one reason that actually detection is getting a bit better?
13: It's a good point. I think it's something that we're seeing now in comparison with the very first weeks. Now it's been 2 months almost since the epidemic was declared. So there's definitely more testing facilities, but there are still gaps also in the testing facilities. For example, I'm coming right now back from Beni in North Kivu, where I was last week, where when you look at the figures, they are still pretty low. But when you look at the CFR, so the case fatality rate, it's extremely high. We are above 65% in this northern part of North Kivu. On average, it's rather 30%. So it's twice as high. What it's showing is that people are not going to health facilities, that a lot of cases are not recorded, and they're not going to health facilities because many health facilities don't have the conditions to make sure that people can go there in a safe way. Also because there is community resistance, and also because in many of the areas where the disease is spreading, it's areas that are very much conflict affected. So it's just dangerous to move. So testing is still low.
12: And with resources, there has been reporting that, you know, despite, in a sense, everybody's best efforts, that actually health workers are not really being paid terribly efficiently by the government, and there's a real shortage in PPE, personal protective equipment. Can you speak to that at all?
13: Yes, so maybe two things to highlight. The first, related to the shortage in PPE, is definitely a gigantic part of the problem. It's something that IRC, for example, is trying to address. On the other part about payments and resources, what I can say and what I see is that last week there's been a lot of protests, not only from health workers, but from different types of people who are really frontliners in the response. It's also individuals who are responsible for safe and dignified burials of people who died because of Ebola. And these protests came because we understand that they are not receiving the payment, the stipend that they are supposed to receive. They are working in conditions that are extremely hard, limited protective equipment, a lot of pressure. So it's overall a very complicated climate for them to work in.
12: Just one further question, if I may. We're about to speak to the chief investigator of the UK vaccine trials that have just been given the go-ahead to start for this Bundibugyo strain of this Ebola. Clearly, that's going to take time if it actually reaches a successful conclusion. But I guess for you and for all those who are on the front line, the development of a vaccine really can't come soon enough.
13: So, absolutely. First of all, I'm extremely impressed that we are already at this stage of trials for the vaccine. So, absolutely. But one thing to really have in mind when we're talking about Ebola and how to contain it is that vaccine is definitely an amazing tool. Absolutely, of course. But it's just one tool among a big toolkit. So it's not the solution to everything. A big part of the solution to Ebola is to make sure that it's contained within communities with a lot of basic gestures and ways to prevent infection and to control it. So there are still things that can be done before the vaccine. And above all, there are things that will need to be done even when the vaccine is authorized and put in the market.
20: And that was Alice Rieb. She's the DRC lead for Ebola for the International Rescue Committee. She gave us a sense of the depth of the emergency. Let's hear now about the prospects for a vaccine for this highly lethal Bundibugyo strain of Ebola that Alice was talking about. Dr. Katrina Pollock is Associate Director at the Oxford Vaccine Group and the Chief Investigator for this trial, which has now been given approval to get going in record time. What's the technology behind this vaccine?
21: This is a vaccine which is based on a template vaccine that the University of Oxford have been working on for over a decade. And it's a modified virus designed to help the body make antibodies against new infections like Ebola. And it's similar technology to what was used to develop the Oxford vaccine during the Oxford AstraZeneca vaccine during the COVID-19 pandemic. And essentially, what we're able to do is take a small portion of the Ebola virus and get this new vaccine to respond to make protein against it. And so you can't get Ebola from having this vaccine, but you will make antibodies against the virus. And that's what we're going to be testing in this phase one trial.
20: And in this phase one trial, just to be clear, you select what, a few dozen healthy volunteers just to see what it's like when you put this thing into their arm?
21: Exactly. So this is a standard phase one trial. The difference is that we're running it extremely efficiently in order to be able to develop the vaccine. And what we do in the trial is test the safety, tolerability and immune responses of the vaccine in people aged 18 to 55. We're going to be doing that in 50 volunteers. And we start slowly. And so initially, the first few volunteers are enrolled in a staggered way. And then as we understand better the responses that we're getting, then we go a bit more quickly and to compare the vaccine itself against a placebo.
20: Right. Understood. Now, I presume at this stage you're not deliberately exposing the volunteers to the Bundibugyo strain of Ebola.
21: No. So in a phase one trial, you're testing the vaccine itself. And so we're looking for what the responses are. But we can get some idea of how people might respond in the future if they had the vaccine to the virus. And we do that by taking lots of blood tests and looking for antibodies against Ebola that people make in response to the vaccine. So that's something that's very important that will be happening as part of the trial.
20: Right. Phase one suggests, obviously, there are subsequent phases. Is that just a case of then, assuming all goes well, of scale and of trying to try it out on people in the region, the target region?
21: Yeah, so ultimately where we need to get to is working out if this vaccine is going to protect against severe disease and death from Bundibugyo Ebola virus. And in order to do that, we need to build up our understanding of the safety and immune responses. And then we're working with partners in Africa to start to do similar trials in Africa as soon as possible. And then ultimately, this is outside my phase one remit, but ultimately we hope, move towards testing the efficacy of the vaccine. And if we're able to do that, then we can then see, is it actually protecting people if they get exposed?
20: I know that people like me always ask people like you these questions, and I'm sure I asked you this question when you were developing the COVID vaccine. It's probably a question that you cannot give me a precise answer to, but have you got any sense of, if all goes well, what the timeline might be from this, your development of what appears to be a good vaccine to the phase one trials to actually it being rolled out as a vaccine for potentially millions of people?
21: So, I mean, it is too early to speculate really on what that timeline looks like. We know it needs to be accelerated. In terms of the timelines of this trial, participants will be involved in the trial for 12 months, so a year, but we will be able to get earlier readouts so that we can accelerate the next stage development testing in Africa and move towards those phase three studies. So I think the answer to your question is as quickly as possible, but we don't know what quick looks like just yet.
20: Understood. Now, I mean, clearly you have a phenomenally important role actually developing the vaccine. Are other bits of the machine also working at a sort of new and heightened speed? I'm thinking about the regulators, and I'm also thinking about potentially the manufacturers as well. Has COVID sort of taught us that those pieces are now sort of more readily in place?
21: I'm really glad you brought that up. I mean, my role is important, but I'm part of a team, and not just me doing this trial on my own. There's a big group of us in the clinical trials unit who are delivering it. So there are many different partners involved. And what we've learned from COVID, I think, is how to work in parallel rather than in series, and that allows us to go more quickly. And we've also developed those relationships and those ways of working in order to do this. And I think the other point I want to make about COVID is that it really highlighted that we needed that, what you mentioned, machinery in place and to continue to be funded so that when something like this happens, we are able to respond.
20: And that was Katrina Pollock from the Oxford Vaccine Group, chief investigator of that trial, which is going to be starting very soon against this new strain of Ebola.
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20: This is the BBC World Service, and I'm Tim Franks with NewsApp. This synthetic opioid drug, fentanyl, kills tens of thousands in the US every year. And one man said to have been behind a significant supply chain to the United States via Mexico is the Chinese national Zhang Zhidong, also known as Brother Wang or the Fentanyl King. He's accused of building a criminal empire linking China's chemical factories with the cartels, flooding the United States with the drug. He's awaiting trial in the US and has pleaded not guilty. Sean Yuen investigates his rise and fall and the impact it could have on the trade.
23: First thing they always tell me is, Miguel, are you sure this Sean is not an undercover DEA agent? And I say, no, he's a real journalist.
24: This is Miguel Angel Vega. He knows people I'll never meet on my own. Dangerous people.
23: They tell me like, well, Miguel, if this man is not what he claims to be, I'm gonna cut you in little pieces, you understand that? It's a little scary, but you know, this is what I do. Today, I'm gonna meet with a cartel member, and I think he knows our subject.
24: The subject we're investigating is Brother Wang, a Chinese national whose real name is Zhang Zhidong. News of Zhang Zhidong's arrest in November 2025 made headlines around the world. The United States government announced it caught one of the most wanted men. Miguel Angel drives us to a safe house in a rundown part of the city. Knock on the heavy metal gate and enter a compound. We're introduced to Luis, obviously not his real name. An actor is speaking his words. One hot afternoon in 2019, Luis says he was at a ranch on the edge of the city.
25: Then this man showed up. He came to talk to the bosses to offer his products. They opened the window to a new drug.
24: The new drug was fentanyl, a synthetic opioid that has killed hundreds of thousands of Americans over the past decade.
25: That's when it started generating jobs for us. People gave him affectionate nicknames. He was called Number One, the King of Fentanyl.
4: How do you think he managed to become Number One, become the King of Fentanyl?
25: Well, mainly because of his brain, his intelligence more than anything.
5: Shing, we gotta go.
24: Miguel Angel explains that a place like that could be attacked anytime. As we're leaving, he points out a house a few doors down, which is pierced with hundreds of bullet holes from a previous hit. Early the next morning, we meet a guy I'll call Enrique. We talk in our car as he's worried about being overheard.
6: I cook fentanyl on ice. I am also responsible for transporting the liquids from China to Mexico and from Mexico City to Sinaloa. Bro Juan, he was very important. He was Number One on the connection.
4: I just want to know more about whether his arrest has disrupted the supply chain at all.
6: Yes, the business is affected because he's the one with the connection over there. They took the man and that caused a mess. But they have more people because you always have to have an ace up your sleeve.
4: Have you found any person yet?
6: They are talking about a person, but for my own safety, I can't say.
4: Can you at least say if it's Chinese?
6: Yes.
4: You play a quite important role in fentanyl production. Does it trouble you to know tens of thousands of people are dying from it every year?
6: Yes, of course. In fact, a relative of mine recently moved to the US and died from an overdose. And that's when my conscience was shaken. But work is work, and we don't know another way to make a living.
24: The band is playing a narco corrido, a ballad about the city of Culiacán descending into hell due to cartel violence. Given what I saw in Culiacán, it's clear the system is built to survive the fall of any one person. And while demand, largely from the US, remains high, the flow of fentanyl will continue. Zhang Zhidong has pleaded not guilty and remains in federal custody in the US. We approached Zhang Zhidong's lawyer, but as the case is pending, he declined to comment. His replacement, as the cartel members made clear, is already in Mexico.
20: Sean Yuen with that investigation. You can hear more on the documentary The Chinese Fentanyl King wherever you get your BBC podcasts. A British man whose wife and 12 friends and neighbours appear to have been killed in wildfires in Spain has told the BBC he became separated from them as the flames raced towards his home. Malcolm Timbrell, who's 70, and his wife Annette Kilgore lived in the village of Baidar. Mr. Timbrell's been talking to our Europe correspondent Nick Beek, who began by asking him to describe where they were.
7: This is because of the devastation that the wildfires have caused. We are now about three and a half kilometres down a single track, no, through road, on a slightly scorched chair outside my completely burnt out property. It's just unreal. It's an absolutely wonderful part of Spain, but we've always known there is this possibility. But this time we all got caught out, and I think even the system for letting us know got caught out. And we, being nine friends and neighbours, could not get out, and we were all trapped. We went as far as we could in our cars and just hoped we would be safe. That wasn't the case, and eight people and one cat lost their lives. I don't know how, but I survived. And basically, that's my story.
8: Do you have any recollections, or is it a complete...
7: It's like a sci-fi film constantly going round in my head, but it's not real. It's something I went to see to the pictures to see. It is not real, and it has not sunk in yet, and it won't be until the police are in a position to confirm names of my friends and wife, even though we weren't married. Death. The vivid memories of what happened that late afternoon are just so clear, and I don't know how I survived. Basically, of six cars, four of them instantly combusted. And as each one started to go, I moved back one car. And for some reason of fate, the last two cars, although very, very badly singed and paint bubbled and burnt, survived. And I survived inside the last one with the cat. And the police got me out.
8: Where was your wife at this point? Was she in the same car as you?
7: No. My wife and our other seven friends and neighbours, against me screaming at them not to, decided the only safe way was to walk out in front of the firewall. I've subsequently heard that that firewall was moving at 20 kilometres an hour plus. They had no chance. And it wasn't until a good 24 hours later that they were able to get anywhere near that part of the Campo, and then finally did discover a number of bodies, which they haven't confirmed yet who they are, but we all know.
8: You know all of them?
7: I know all of them.
20: And that was Malcolm Timbrell talking to the BBC.

0: Coming up, the LA band that's still nostalgic for psychedelic rock from Cambodia after a quarter century. 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
0: This is The World. I'm Marco Werman. Psychedelic rock in Cambodia. It thrived there in the 1960s, but when the radical Khmer Rouge communist leaders took over in the 70s, they deemed rock and roll corrupt and too Western and prohibited it. The band Dengue Fever, based in L.A., has spent the past 25 years putting their own spin on classic Cambodian psychedelic rock. Their most recent album, Ting Mong, came out almost exactly 3 years ago.

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1: This final note on the way out today, which comes with all due respect to the guardians of interest rates at the Federal Reserve, but also with the observation that central bankers aren't often known for their lighthearted take on things. Fed Governor Christopher Waller does get some points today, though, talking about, what else, inflation in a speech today in New York. Waller said the central bank's got to be ready to raise rates if it has to. Here's the quote. Sternly staring at inflation, he said, until it melts before our withering gaze is not an option. I don't know. I thought that was pretty good, but maybe that's just me. CPI tomorrow, by the by. Only one utterance of the phrase economic data on the program today for playing along at home. Amir Bibawi, Caitlin Ash, John Gordon, Noya Carr, Steve Mullis, and Stephanie Seek are the Marketplace editing staff. Kelly Silvera is the news director. And I'm Kai Rizdahl. We will see you tomorrow, everybody. This is APM.
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4: Well, South 805 starting to slow just a bit just before Miramar Road, kind of.

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1: Live from NPR News in Culver City, California, I'm Duane Brown. On Capitol Hill, Congress is back in session today after a July 4th recess and the unexpected death of Senator Lindsey Graham. The U.S. war with Iran has resumed, and lawmakers will be seeking more details about the ongoing cost of that fight. NPR's Claudia Grisales reports.
2: Democrats, we know, are going to try to force war power votes coming up. They want to continue to put lawmakers on record on where they stand with this war. We keep hearing about a ceasefire. It's not a ceasefire. You know, the debate continues over that. Meanwhile, on Capitol Hill, what we're hearing from lawmakers is there's a debate raging about their oversight role here, as well as the price tag that is building for this war. That's something that Congress will eventually need to address, and we still have not gotten a supplemental ask from the White House as to how much this could cost.
1: NPR's Claudia Grisales. President Trump on social media today says he'll make a speech to the nation on Thursday night, but didn't provide any details about the planned address. A system for filing federal prisoner complaints, ranging from bad food to abuse, almost never succeeds. That's the conclusion of NPR and the Marshall Project, which looked at data from nearly a million complaints. Here's NPR's Joseph Shapiro.
3: Our analysis found prisoners prevail in less than 2% of their grievances, less than 1% when they ask for medical care. And that doesn't count the many times they're stopped from filing a grievance at all. Another problem is that when prisoners do complain, they often face retaliation from prison staff. The Federal Bureau of Prisons says it doesn't allow retaliation, but prisoners told us that it's common, from going to solitary confinement, losing phone privileges, and even being assaulted. Joseph Shapiro, NPR News.
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4: Live on KPBS, I'm Debbie Cruz. There are roughly 60,000 people held in immigration detention centers across the country. KPBS's Gustavo Solis says the World Cup tournament is bringing them a much-needed distraction.
5: I recently took a trip to the Otay Mesa Detention Center. Turns out, I'm not allowed to bring any recording equipment.
6: All right, sir, do you have any weapons, cell phones, tobacco?
5: No weapons. I do have a phone. Want me to run back in the car and put it away?
6: Yes, please, sir. You got to leave your cell phones in the vehicle.
5: 20 people have died in immigration detention centers so far this year. But I'm not here to talk about that. I'm here to talk about a rare source of happiness in what is otherwise a joyless place, the World Cup. Detainees are allowed to watch the games here, and each one brings a welcome distraction. I spoke with Alcides Gomez during my visit. He's a detainee from Cape Verde, a tiny island nation off the coast of West Africa. They've become the tournament's ultimate underdogs. This is what TV announcer said after their last game.
7: Small island with big dreams. These guys, they're heroes.
5: Gomez says he's proud of how they fought, that it inspired him to fight as well. He's been detained for 14 months and misses his four sons back in Boston, where he has lived since coming to the U.S. 37 years ago. Gustavo Solis, KPBS News.
4: Governor Gavin Newsom signed a housing budget bill into law today. It limits fees local governments can collect from developers to bring down the cost of construction. It also includes another $900 million in grants cities and counties can use to combat homelessness. Democratic Senator Jesse Aragin chairs a Senate Housing Committee.
8: One of the things I hear often from my constituents is the state spent a lot on homelessness, but I don't see an actual improvement. With this bill, AB 179, and the accountability measures that we're putting in statute for the state's investment in homeless dollars, we will see accountability, we will see results.
4: The new law also creates a new state agency devoted entirely to housing development and homelessness. DACA holders all over the country are seeing their status revoked because of long admin delays. Immigration lawyers say people are losing their ability to work legally and struggle to get by.
9: People are reaching out to us saying, hey, my boss just sent me a letter that I am about to lose my job.
4: That's coming up. This is KPBS.
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4: A new crash on the South 15 at the 52. The right lane is blocked. Multiple cars. The backup from the 163, and it's heavy to Arrow. Little backup behind the 805 as well. South 805, you're in and out of traffic from the 52 to the 15. They cleared a stall out of the way near Telegraph Canyon. Still pretty backed up from the 54. South 163, slow Genesee into downtown. North 5 heavy, Carmel Valley into Solana Beach. And a crash on the westbound 78 Mar Vista. Left lane is blocked. 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

0: And
1: en quelques années,
0: in a few years, we will build new capacities in Europe and orchestrate a strategic wake-up, he said. Europe is becoming a power. A new anti-ballistic missile coalition will bolster Europe's air defenses. 9 European partners, France, Germany, Italy, the Netherlands, Norway, Spain, Sweden, and the UK, have agreed to join Kyiv in an effort to build a shared anti-ballistic missile capacity for Europe. On Tuesday, Bastille Day, the leaders will head to the Champs-Élysées to watch the traditional military parade, where Ukraine is being honored this year. Eleanor Beardsley, NPR News, Paris.
2: New research finds more people in the U.S. are using credit or dipping into their savings to pay for groceries. NPR's Jennifer Ludden reports food prices have jumped 30% over the past 5 years.
3: More than a quarter of working-age adults who used a credit card for food did not repay the full amount. That's according to new research by the Urban Institute think tank, which finds an uptick in such financial stress since 2023. Nearly 20% said they'd tapped long-term savings not meant for daily expenses to pay for groceries. A third who used buy now, pay later missed a payment in the last year. The survey was done in December before the Iran war sent gas prices up and further strained many people's budgets. Over the past year, expanded work requirements for federal food aid have also taken hold. Enrollment in that program has dropped by several million people. Jennifer Ludden, NPR News, Washington.
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4: Live on KPBS in San Diego, I'm Debbie Cruz. The San Diego County Planning Commission has approved plans for a solar energy and battery storage project in Boulevard that has faced pushback from nearby residents. KPBS reporter Elaine Alfaro says Starlight Solar is one of the latest renewable energy projects planned for East County.
5: The County Planning Commission unanimously approved Starlight Solar in a 7-0 vote. It's one of the largest solar and battery storage projects in the county. Community members made the hour-plus drive to the County Administration Center building to share their concerns about environmental impacts and fire risks.
6: We wanted to come out to the rural area so we can be a more quiet environment.
5: Boulevard resident Gregory Forrest attended the meeting.
6: And when you take the environment away, you've seen all the dust and stuff that these things happen and stuff. It's not the way it was or gonna be what we came out there to live out there.
5: The commissioners greenlit the project as long as the applicant agrees to make certain changes. That includes moving the battery storage systems farther from homes and increasing the developer's monetary contribution to a community benefit fund. Jim Whalen is the land use consultant for the project.
7: A 7-0 vote is very telling. And if both sides are declaring happiness with the outcome, that's unusual. And, you know, we call that a win-win.
5: A county spokesperson said the County Board of Supervisors will vote on the project on September 16th. Elaine Alfaro, KPBS News.
4: A new night market took place this weekend at Old Schoolhouse Square in National City, featuring food vendors, open table mahjong, and live music. Jordan Martin was in line for lemonade with her cousin. She recently moved back to San Diego after a stint in Arizona.
8: I moved in a hurry once I graduated just because I felt like there wasn't anything out here. But coming back to see different things like this, people out in public and like fun activities to get into, so it makes it worthwhile to be back.
4: The market was a collaboration between two local businesses, Tayo, a pop-up tea cafe, and Villa Manila, a Filipino restaurant. Night markets are a staple of many major cities in Asia and are becoming more popular in California. Organizers hope to see this one take off in National City as well. The next event is planned for mid-August. This is KPBS, San Diego's NPR station.
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1: 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I'm Ailsa Chang in Culver City, California.
10: And I'm Scott Detrow in Washington. The Trump administration is backing off from its most aggressive attempt to restrict health care for transgender youth. That is according to a document obtained by NPR's Selena Simmons.

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1: Live on KPBS, I'm Tepi Cruz. An Imperial Beach surf camp now has to take a 40-minute bus ride to go to the beach. That's because of the Juana's sewage crisis. CalMatters reports the YMCA's camp surf has to go all the way to Mission Beach from Imperial Beach for surf lessons. The camp's executive director says that has hurt the camp's relationship with its attendees. About 500 less overnight campers are set to attend this year compared to last. Scattered showers and thunderstorms are expected for the mountains into this evening. Above average highs are in the forecast for midweek. Temps return to near normal by Friday and into the weekend with increasing chances for monsoon storms. Now let's again check your drive home.
2: Crash on the South 15 at the 52. The right lane is blocked. Multiple cars. It's crawling from the 163. South 163, a little slower. Friars into downtown. The southbound 5, also heavy from Washington, kind of off and on to National City. South 805, now the tough stuff between the 52 and the 15. Crash on the westbound 78 Civic Center. That did clear out of lanes. It's heavy in San Marcos in both directions. 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
0: It's All Things Considered from NPR News. I'm Scott Detrow.
5: And I'm Elsa Chang. The men's FIFA World Cup is down to its final four. And whether you've followed soccer your whole life or just got swept up in this tournament, chances are that there has been at least one match that has left you wondering, well, how did that just happen? Well, now, as France, Spain, England, and Argentina prepare for the semifinals, millions of fans are gathering in host cities across the U.S. to soak it all in. And one person who has been watching it all unfold up close is CBS Sports commentator Nico Cantor. He has been traveling to all 11 U.S. host cities in an RV, meeting fans and taking the pulse of this World Cup all along the way. Nico Cantor joins us now in his RV en route from Miami to Atlanta. And Atlanta is where England and Argentina meet on Wednesday. Nico, welcome back to All Things Considered.
6: Elsa, hi. Thank you for having me.
5: Oh, it's so good to have you again. Okay, so I want to get to this whole RV experience that you've been having, but I want to talk about the games first. It's been pretty dicey for Argentina more than once during this entire tournament, but they keep on surviving. What do you make of this team's resilience?
6: Elsa, I think Argentina is very champion-coded because, of course, they're the defending champions from 2022, but beyond that, they also won two continental titles. The Copa America was the premier international continental tournament of South America. So this is a very experienced group that knows what it's like to win a championship. I would say that this is their most questionable run because of the quality of play.
5: Yeah.
6: It hasn't been the best. And they haven't really faced top-tier opposition. So championship mentality can only get you so long. Argentina needs to show an increase in collective quality.
5: Okay, well, on the other side is France and Spain. And the star on the French team, Kylian Mbappe, I mean, he has been sensational this entire tournament, scoring his 20th World Cup goal. But of course, Spain has this incredible teamwork. Which team has the advantage, you think?
6: I think Spain actually comes in as underdogs here in this one, Elsa, because they too actually haven't been all that convincing, although they've shown edge to get to this stage. You mentioned Kylian Mbappe. He's en route to possibly become the best World Cup player of all time. 20 World Cup goals in 20 World Cup games in just his third World Cup are astonishing numbers. I think there's a podium of World Cup greats. It's Pelé, Mbappé, and Messi. And between those three, I think we could be talking about the World Cup greatest of all time players.
5: Okay, well, Nico, you have been traveling to all 11 host cities in America. Which city has given you like the strongest sense that this World Cup experience is taking hold in the U.S.?
6: The answer is either Kansas City or Seattle. Two cities that you wouldn't really think are these international World Cup metropolises. But in Seattle, in Pike's Place, the historic market that they have, you could feel like the world descended onto that place and people were walking about in their jerseys, talking multiple languages, seeing the sights in Kansas City. I didn't know that it had this great immigrant history of soccer. Immigrants, second, third generations from the Balkans that have their own soccer teams that have attributed to this beautiful mosaic of Kansas City immigrant soccer culture. The Mexicans, the watch parties were incredible. There's a little bit of everything in Kansas City that attribute to an incredible, insatiable hunger for soccer in this country.
5: I love that so much. Well, I do want to mention that your dad, Andreas Kanter, is like a legendary Telemundo soccer announcer. His voice, I mean, you do it for me. You do it for me, Nico. When he announces a goal, when your dad announces a goal, it is like synonymous with the sound of the game. Can you even do it? Come on.
6: I can try. I don't even know if
5: okay,
6: I,
5: you go,
6: one,
5: I go.
6: Two,
5: three.
6: Three. Goal! Hey, you should ask Telemundo for a job. NPR, come on.
5: That is CBS Sports' Nico Kanter. Thank you so much again, Nico. It is such a true joy to talk to you.
6: Elsa, thank you very much.
0: Actor Sam Neill of New Zealand died today at age 78. He had a wide-ranging career of over five decades. His most famous role coming in the Jurassic Park franchise, where he played paleontologist Dr. Alan Grant. NPR culture correspondent Anastasia Siulkas has this remembrance.
7: Sam Neill played a lot of different characters across his life, but he was best known and loved by fans around the world for the 1993 Steven Spielberg blockbuster Jurassic Park. Neill played Dr. Alan Grant, a paleontologist with doubts.
8: I don't want to jump to any conclusions, but look. Dinosaurs and man, two species separated by 65 million years of evolution, just been suddenly thrown back into the mix together. How can we possibly have the slightest idea what to expect?
7: He went on to reprise the character in video games and two more installments in the Jurassic franchise. But he played many other kinds of roles, too, from Holly Hunter's clueless husband in Jane Campion's film The Piano to the hugely entertaining antagonist Inspector Campbell in the first two seasons of the BBC historical crime drama Peaky Blinders.
9: If you read the papers, you might have seen that the Home Secretary has got himself into a bit of a fizz about certain moral issues. Prostitution, protection, racketeering, drinking, cocaine, and of course, gambling. And he's demanded results.
7: Sam Neill was born in Northern Ireland and given the first name Nigel. But when his parents moved to his father's native New Zealand when he was 11, he seized the opportunity to shed a name he despised and took on the name Sam, which he felt was much more down to earth. In recent years, he shared charming scenes on social media from his life on a farm and winery he owned in New Zealand, like in this Instagram video from April, in which he enthuses over a cluster of Pinot Noir grapes.
10: And we're picking like crazy today because everything's just so good and ready. And look, for instance, I have the perfect bunch right there. Oh, God, I can't tell you how delicious that is.
7: In 2022, Neil was diagnosed with cancer, angioimmunoblastic T-cell lymphoma, and was treated for it for years. His family said he was cancer-free when he died in Sydney, Australia today, but did not provide any further details. Anastasia Tsiolkas, NPR News, New York.
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2: South 15 crash at the 52. The right lane is blocked. Multiple cars. It's just crawling from the 163. South 805, you're in and out of traffic. 163 to Imperial Avenue. South 163, slow Genesee into downtown. South 5, also heavy from Washington past the Coronado Bridge. Bridge traffic looks pretty good. Clear to crash on the West 78 Civic Center. It's still pretty backed up there. 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